0: embarked on a massive walk to register their displeasure against lesbian, gay, bisexual, transgender, queer, and others LGBTQ plus activities in the area. Wielding placards with varied inscriptions.
1: When the bill was first proposed, its sponsors and supporters framed the LGBTQ rights question as a kind of ungodly, un-Ghanaian foreign invasion, a 21st century form of colonization.
0: Of the walk spoke in an interview with Ghana District TV to share their views on LGBTQ plus and its impact on the society.
2: My position on the LGBTQ is that it is an abomination, and so we don't like it. And so through this, I'm appealing to all the Christians in Ghana to stand solidly behind the Christian Council of Ghana, to stand solidly behind the Pentecostal and Charismatic Council, to stand behind the Catholic Secretariat and all the Christian community in Ghana, that we all stand, we stand solidly behind them and kick LGBTQ out from our country, Ghana, because we know the implications behind that. If we entertain these things, God will punish us. God will kill us as he killed Sodom and Gomorrah people by fire.
3: And so I think even though queerness has always existed in Ghana, I think that when it is brought to the mainstream and when it's narrated as something that is dangerous to our society, something that is dangerous to our children, something that will that is a threat to our national development, that is a threat to our so-called family values, then people get scared, right? So it's a scare tactic, right? To make people feel like, wow, this is actually a problem. Queerness is actually a problem. I think another thing is that the media and lobbyist groups, when they talk about what is actually like sexual and gender diversity in Ghana, they're using the language of LGBT, which is fairly recent in our history, right? It's not language that comes from our, you know, any of our cultures. And so it's easy for people to dissociate themselves from LGBT or see it as foreign, because indeed that language is foreign, right? Those aren't words that we would use in our language, right? But for example, if you talk about Kojo Besia, right, which is sort of an effeminate man, we're very familiar with that. We know that it's a normal thing, right? But when we're using language that comes from outside of Ghana and our culture, then it's easy to otherize it, right? And then it becomes a dangerous thing, or, you know, we can put any kind of labels that we want on it. So I think in some ways it's how the conversation began, and how it was framed and constructed. While I say this, you know, of course, homophobia exists in Ghana as it exists everywhere. And queer communities often haven't felt safe to come out and, you know, and be visible, right? And so in some ways, when the bill was introduced, we weren't in a place where we were yet speaking for ourselves. Somebody else was telling our narrative. Somebody else was telling the story of who we are, right? And it became easy for other people to just malign us or to say that we are a problem, and that, you know, and we're a threat to the society.
1: If you were to remove the influence of imported Christianity and remove the imported language around sexuality and human rights, people and cultures within Ghana, according to Rita, have historically been more accepting of same-sex relationships. Take, for example, the practice of supi.
3: So there's also a practice that we see a lot in boarding schools in Ghana amongst same-sex, particularly in female boarding schools, and it's called supi. And it's really like some sort of romantic relationship between, usually between a senior student and a junior student. But it's quite common for, you know, girls at that age to develop deep, intimate bonds with each other. And, you know, if you talk to our aunties, everybody has a story of either knowing somebody who practiced supi or practicing it themselves. And so it's not uncommon for that to be an experience that people have. It's just that the narrative around Supi is that it's something you do as a kid, but when you become an adult, you know, you leave that. That's like, it's child's play, you know, but it isn't something that is completely foreign to us. And why we leave that in childhood is because of heteronormativity, right? It's because of the pressure for women to get married to men and have children and all of that, right? But it doesn't mean that those desires cease to exist necessarily, right? It's just that people find ways to manage it while also becoming wife and mother.
4: That's interesting, though, going back to your earlier point about the language LGBTQ being seen as something foreign imposed on Ghana. So would you say if the language issue were changed slightly, would that help?
3: I think it would be a step in the right direction in some ways. Because look, we were colonized. And so a lot of how we understand ourselves in contemporary Ghana is based on a kind of colonial foundation. And I don't think that we're doing enough to actively work to decolonize, right? And so for me, what that means is that we get to define ourselves for ourselves. I think that work still needs to happen across this continent. I think, it's something that we need to be, I just think it's something that we need to prioritize in how we talk about ourselves and how we talk about contemporary Ghana. Who are we actually? What does it mean to be Ghanaian, right? This is all fairly, post-colonial language, right? Mm-hmm. But I think, to your question, I think there are other challenges. So even if we change the language, I think that there's still what we have to contend with is religion, which is also a product of colonialism, right? So because many people are listening to what their pastors or what their imams have to say, you know, if those pastors and imams are not taking a progressive position on, gender and sexual diversity, then their congregation tends to go with that, right? And so I think that the ways in which religion has become such a huge part of Ghanaian people's lives. And if we're in a context where those religious institutions are not progressive or do not take a more humane approach to dealing with gender and sexual diversity, then that's going to impact how people see themselves and what they think is possible for them in terms of their identity and in terms of their social and their sexual practices.
4: It's interesting the way you framed it. It's like, we've got a colonized nation that is now, you know, wrestling with more colonizer influence, both in terms of religion and language around gender and sexuality. How do you go about reclaiming? Or is it something to be reclaimed, or you just have to work with this mess and hope for the best?
3: I mean, okay, there are different approaches. So this is going to be a bit of a messy answer. But, you know, on one hand, there's a school of thought that says we need to go back into our history and find all the evidence that queerness existed, right? Queerness has always been with us. We have to go back and you know, go into the archives, go into our oral histories, see where queerness lived, see where it existed. And I think it's noble, and I think it's very important, right? I think that's part of the work of decolonization, absolutely. And I think we also get to decide who we want to be, right? As a nation, as a people, we get to decide what kind of country we want to live in. Do we want to live in a country that is bigoted and discriminatory? Or do we want to live in a society where we all feel free, right? Where we don't have to hide, where we aren't violent, where people aren't oppressive to each other based on their personal views about, you know, about that other person, right? I think that sometimes when we talk about reclaiming or going back into the history and reclaiming, you know, there's so much about who we are now that didn't exist before. And so, like, we could play that game all day, right? So I think it's important that as a society, we decide that we will not be bigoted, that we will be a peace-loving country, that we will create conditions where people are able to live a dignified life, where they are free of discrimination. And so then it doesn't matter who we used to be, right? It's about who do we want to be going forward.
4: Can I ask just personally for you, how has

0: proposed law impacted how you've been able to feel here in Ghana?
1: Yeah, I've never felt so disconnected from Ghana and Ghanaians than when this bill was passed. You know, as somebody who didn't grow up here, I'm constantly grappling with what it means to belong, right? And so that will always sort of just be there lingering. But before this law was passed, I think that while we were not necessarily, you know, the most welcoming, you know, society when it came to LGBT rights, I don't think that, I don't want to create this myth that before the bill was passed that we were all feeling very free and safe, but there was still space for us to exist, right? And we weren't looking over our shoulders, and, you know, we could still organize and create space for ourselves. And now that this bill has been passed and is waiting assent, and everything that has happened in the aftermath of that, to me, makes me question what kind of society I actually live in, and you know, and what kind of culture do I actually belong to? Because it's quite unconscionable that this bill was even proposed, and that our lawmakers have engaged in what I feel is such cowardice, right? Because we also know that there are many parliamentarians who are not in favor of this bill, that either voted out of fear or didn't show up to vote that day in parliament out of fear, right? And so it's made me really question what it means to be a Ghanaian and to live in this society where we could create such regressive laws. And I think in general, Ghana has a really good track record of, you know, signing on to human rights laws and treaties, you know, internationally. And so this bill seems quite contradictory to that record. And so it's made living here uncomfortable. Yeah, it's made it uncomfortable, and also it's impacted my work, right? Because the law makes it illegal for us to even advocate for queer community, and so it means that every time we hold a meeting, you know, we do any kind of advocacy work, we are risking our lives, right? We are breaking the law. Which is, I just never thought this would happen. I never thought that this could happen in a place that, like Ghana, that has a reputation of, you know, having a, you know, having a shining democracy in West Africa, you know? So it's definitely a stain on our human rights record and our international reputation.
0: What makes you want to stay?
1: I don't know. This is an interesting question. I don't know. Maybe somewhere in me there's still some hope. And I think also I've built a community here that I'm really proud of. And I think about all of the very brave activists doing grassroots work who are on the front lines, working tirelessly to, you know, to support our communities and to hold the line. And I feel like we've worked really hard, and I feel that we can't just give up. You know, I think we're going to continue to fight for as long as we can. And I count myself in that struggle.
2: That's Ghanaian-Canadian human rights consultant Rita Nketia, speaking with Ideas producer Nicola Luksic back in 2024. This is Ideas. I'm Nala Ayed. Questions around human rights and sexual practices throughout Africa are fraught, with a number of countries making moves to criminalize LGBTQ+ people and criminalize

0: mobilize those who support their rights. Most recently, Ghana's parliament passed a bill that would make it illegal to advocate for the rights of LGBTQ plus people. There is a close relationship between the messages from the evangelical pulpit and the laws that are being proposed and passed.
1: Okay, so my name is Haley McEwen, and I'm a postdoctoral researcher in the Department of Political Science at the University of Gothenburg in Sweden.
0: In Haley's PhD research, she investigated how and why the American Christian right has been trying to influence sexual politics in African countries. While the extent of international funding is hard to trace, she points out that by the year 2020, American Christian groups had spent approximately $280 million promoting so-called pro-family agendas worldwide, with about a quarter of that spent in Africa. And the Institute for Journalism and Social Change saw a 50% increase in this kind of funding on the African continent between 2019 and 2021.
1: And of course, this is only the funding that is actually traceable from the tax declaration forms that organizations have to fill out. So the reports also say that these figures are not representative of what is the total expenditure that is probably happening. They're not only promoting, anti-LGBTI agendas, as I mentioned, but they're also promoting agendas against access to contraception, reproductive health services, sexuality education, and things of that nature. So, ironically, you find the U.S. Christian right groups having a lot of success in positioning themselves as allies of African audiences and saying things like, we are here to help you defend yourself against these foreign influences. They'll say, look at what the feminist and gay rights movements have done in our countries, and they blame them for things like declining fertility rates or the decisions of people to not have children or to not have many children, as many children as they would have in the past. So they'll say, if you don't protect yourself against these LGBTI activists and organizations and feminist movements, they're going to do the same thing to your country that they did in our country. So in that way, they're really positioning themselves as being more in touch with the needs and realities of African audiences than even local feminist or LGBTI advocacy organizations and human rights defenders.
2: Right. And the irony is that they do not see themselves as neo-colonialists.
1: Absolutely. They're bypassing that charge, even though the ideologies that they are promoting, for example, the idea that the nuclear family model is universal across all time and space, which all of the research we have says that it has never been a norm anywhere. It's been something that's been deliberately institutionalized by governments. It's a very much an ideology, a colonial ideology. And that is what they are promoting in African countries. And it doesn't take very long to look back into colonial histories to see how the idea of the gender binary, the gender hierarchy, and the nuclear family model were imposed by colonial regimes.
3: It uses a language of, purity, keeping the African family pure, keeping African values pure.
2: Zetu Matabeni is a filmmaker, author, and professor of sexualities, genders, and queer studies at the University of Fort Hare in South Africa.
3: We know since pre-colonial times that Africans have always had diverse sexualities, diverse gender identities. In actual fact, it was the introduction of colonial laws that made sexual diversity and gender diversity to be what is considered unlawful, because colonizers couldn't comprehend the non-existence of a binary system. And they couldn't understand how these things that they were colonizing, and I specifically say things, these things that they were colonizing were actually so advanced, and they couldn't contain them. And so they came up with these laws. And many African countries, I mean, just the British colonial law is still existing today in 10 countries, at least in the continent. And there's a lot in that colonial law, but a big part of it is about what the British called this unnatural carnal knowledge, or the vices, or, you know, sodomy, etc. So, yeah, I think part of it was also just to get rid of what they considered like the savage African.
2: And part of the colonial project sought to eradicate the languages of those being colonized.
3: That's quite a painful thing, actually, if you had to think about it. Without a language, without a language that you can relate to, a language that is yours or a language that is taken from you, you basically are an empty vessel. Like, and so when colonization took place in many of these places, all of us who were colonized had to take a new language. I have to speak English and consider it a first language. You have to speak French. You have to speak Portuguese. You have to speak. And so the eradication of our indigenous languages was that means of spiritual subjugation, because language is what connects you to your source, to your land and to who you are and to the people around you. So colonialism had that impact, and it still has that impact, because that impact has also made Africans to adopt new terms, new languages in which to state who they are or explain themselves. So the language of LGBTQ is a problematic language, because it's a language that comes from elsewhere. It's not a language that we've had to create ourselves and to make it relevant for our own reality. It's a language that has come also with a lot of finances that we have to mobilize. It's a language of mobilization. You know, it's a language of connection with other people in the world. So we can talk about being LGBTQ in Kenya or in Uganda or in Accra, but you can also talk about being LGBTQ in Belarus, in New York, in Amsterdam, etc. And that has its own currency, and it comes with a certain version of capital in the world. And that currency is what many of us have to struggle with, because it is also a currency that, because of the language, it takes you away from your immediate environment, because it's not something that's easily understood or understandable, because it comes from elsewhere. And so when you appear as this thing called LGBTQ, you also have to declare who you are.
4: So you have to make sure your identity fits into one of those letters, whereas in one's own indigenous language, it doesn't quite fit. Is that right?
3: That's correct. And we have our own, you know, our own terms, our own languages that we use that don't circulate as much as LGBTQ. People will tell you about the Yandawdu in West Africa, people in East Africa. In South Africa, there are many terms. And so there are many terms all over, but these are not so, they don't circulate, they're not understood, or they're not known. And we should ask why. Why have they been taken over? Or why is it that it's LGBT that circulates more than these others?
4: And this shorthand, the LGBTQ shorthand, as you mentioned, allows for access for support from Western, more wealthy countries. And it's also adopted, it seems, by the politicians and parliamentarians who are proposing laws that will obliterate rights of people with diverse sexualities. So it's weaponized in a way that might not have been anticipated by people in the West.
3: Yes, that's correct. I mean, I think people call it, it's like, you know, LGBT as like, you know, the sexy thing that the West has provided. and you're correct when you say that, you know, politicians have taken it on, and they've seen it as they say it is like the neo-colonization, which is No, not necessarily the case, because we may say LGBT is doing something

0: challenging in African society, but we should also be critical of the response to it and what is fueling that response. And that response, I think, is because of its logic and where it and where it comes from, has deeper roots of colonization than LGBT. So this, you know, Christian missionization is part and parcel of the colonial project. And so when it's happening now through evangelicals, it is, you know, it's using the same kind of logic. So it is much more present as a neo-colonial project than thinking about LGBTQ, which is much more recent. And it does a very different kind of work.
1: Zethu emphasizes that erasure was key to the colonial project.
0: The other impact of colonization on sexual rights has also been a fragmentation of beings. You know, now you become like a sexual being instead of a human. And a human in African terms is a very complex thing. So in many African languages, actually, there's a commonality when we're talking about human. And the commonality is this notion of Muntu. So you go to East Africa and people talk about Muntu. You go to Southern Africa, people talk about Muntu. You go to Northern Africa. So this notion of Muntu is a known notion throughout the continent. And that tells you something because it comes from our indigenous languages. It tells you something about who we are as African people, as a people who are connected to our land and to the spirit and to the environment. Because the ndu of the Muntu, that ndu part is the spiritual connection that shows how we exist in the world. That we are not just these physical beings who are operating on our own. We are beings that are both physical but also existing in another realm. So that's why it's so important for many Africans to connect to those who came before them, to connect to nature, to connect to the environment, because there is that relationship.
2: It's interesting because along with the language, you have the Victorians coming and then they start labeling certain kinds of sexual acts. So that then started creating a kind of consciousness, redefining sexuality in indigenous cultures. Is that it?
0: Yeah, I mean, I think one thing we can say is that, you know, colonialists are really obsessed with sex. And it's like a weird obsession. So for many Africans, you know, sex is present, but it's not the only thing. It's not the main thing. It's like, it's present. Like, you know, we use it for all kinds of things, right? But the way in which, you know, colonialists and the Victorian thing was so, you know, into sex, and sex has to be pure, sex has to be right, it has to be, you know, like one theorist actually writes about it as a, you know, like there's, you know, there's a charmed circle when you're thinking about sex. Like there's the inner core where everything is done right. It's heterosexual, it's vanilla, it's like, and then the outer core is like all these people who are sex workers, who are promiscuous, et cetera, et cetera. So, I mean, that's like the Victorian logic, which I think for many people in Africa, it was not so interesting. You know, it's like, okay, what else can you say? You know, can you talk about how, you know, how you are connecting to, how you're connecting to water, how you're connecting to land, to air, etc. But yeah, the fascination and the obsession with sex is something that I think for many of us, we still battle with it. And yeah, and then, you know, we also then have to try and work through this notion of sexual liberation as if, you know, we never had the sexual liberation in the first place.
2: And interestingly, you fast forward to the 21st century and the obsession with sex is all the more present when these anti-LGBTQ laws being proposed and kicked into play. What is the impetus? What's the motivation to be using this language in the laws that are being proposed? The LGBTQ language.
0: Mm. I mean, I think part of it is also just it's used because it's also now the language.

0: language that circulates. And to be honest, I really doubt many politicians really know what LGBTQ is about.
1: They just know it's something foreign. Is that it, or something ungodly, or
0: they probably know it's something that circulates. It says something about homosexuality. So whether they know the shifts of how it started, because I mean, we can't assume that everyone, even LGBTQ people themselves, don't know all of what LGBTQ stands for. Some people know that they're just lesbian. They know one category. They can be lesbian or gay or trans or bisexual or intersex. So for example, there would be a law that talks about, you know, that talks about sex change, for example. Yeah. What we prefer to call as gender reassignment surgery. But there will be a law talking about sex change. And that law, you know, it says it's an anti-homosexuality law. And you ask yourself, like, do these people actually know what they are saying, what they are talking about? And that's not to say that, that we are interested in educating politicians really about what LGBTQ issues are. No, I think what could be interesting is engaging in a different language, engaging politicians in a different language, a language that they can actually understand. Because many of them, when you use an African lens in terms of thinking about sexuality and gender, they get it. But then when you use the language of human rights and LGBT rights, that's the thing that they feel that they need to contest.
1: So what do people here in the so-called West, what do we need to understand when we're wanting to be supportive of what we would consider LGBTQ rights on the continent of Africa?
0: I think first is to understand the complexity of the issues that we are dealing with in the continent, and to understand that even as allies have been implicated in the challenges that we face, in the complexity that we face. If allies are against neocolonization and colonization, they should stop it from within their own borders before it goes out.
1: What do you mean?
0: Stop the colonialists, because they live there. They live in the US, they live in Europe. Stop them from coming to colonize Africa. Because we have problems that we have to deal with. We have our own problems. So we don't want American problems. We don't want European problems. We want to deal with our own problems. So, you know, I think as allies, particularly those in the US or in the global North, they have to be paying much more attention to what they are producing from within and what that does when it goes out to other countries. And secondly, when allyship goes outwards, part of what it needs to do is to listen to the people in Africa, listen to what they are saying, what they're desiring for themselves, what they're imagining as their future, and how they see their world existing outside these interventions that are doing this project of neocolonization.
1: If you could wave a wand and imagine your utopic world of queer Africa, what would that look like?
0: Yeah, that's always a weird question to answer. I don't know if there is a queer world of a utopic world of queer Africa. I mean, I write about queer Africa a lot, and I suppose that's also part of, you know, a desire to imagine something else. So my version of utopia is not a located version, also because, you know, this idea of Africa was a constructed reality. And so desiring to exist beyond a construction for me or someone else's construction would be to imagine, you know, an existence of Africans, queer or not. Yeah. And we could, I can say queer for now, queer as the Africans who have been persecuted, who have been humiliated, subjugated by colonial laws, by current laws. And for many of them, my wish, and it's not a want,

0: It's really heartening to hear such a hopeful message given the dire circumstances that they're facing, asking for such a simple thing, to continue to live authentically.
1: Absolutely. I'm blown away by the strength and resilience despite it all. And people like Layla will be continuing to hold their ground and to continue the conversations and to fight for their basic human rights within that space.
0: Thank you so much, Nicola, for bringing their stories to us.
1: Thank you.
0: That was Nicola Luksic with Queer in Africa. It originally broadcast in 2025. You can head to our podcast feed for a companion documentary. 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And if you're listening to Ideas on Podcast, give us a follow or refer us to a friend. Technical production, Emily Chiarvesio and Danielle Duval. Our web producer, Lisa Ayuso. Our senior producer is Nicola Luksic. Greg Kelly is the executive producer of Ideas. And I'm Nala Ayed.

0: The weather forecast for Toronto, Hamilton, and Niagara this evening, clearing overnight, a low 13. For Tuesday, a mix of sun and cloud with a chance of rain and a risk of a thunderstorm in the afternoon, winds gusting to 50 kilometers an hour, a high 24 feeling like 26 with the humidex. For Peterborough and the Kawartha Lakes, clear overnight but windy, a low 8 for Tuesday, a chance of rain and thunderstorms, a high 22.
1: John Power, welcome to Q. So back in the late 1800s, a journalist named Nellie Bly checked herself into a psychiatric asylum for women in New York City. Now, Nellie herself wasn't sick, but she wanted to report on what was happening inside. And what she found shocked her. And the article she wrote about it changed America, and some say was the beginning of investigative journalism. The Canadian playwright Hannah Moscovitch will be here to tell you Nellie's incredible story, how Hannah adapted it for a new opera. And she has maybe the best answer I've ever heard to whether art can actually make any real change. Hannah Moscovitch coming up. Plus, the voice of Tina Belcher from the long-running animated show Bob's Burgers, Dan Mintz, will be here to talk about playing a 13-year-old girl as a man in his 40s. All that coming up on Q. So, you ever had the feeling that you're not being listened to, or you're not being heard or believed? Like, have you ever told someone the truth, like a true story, but while you're talking to them, you can sort of watch or notice them not believe you? Like, it's one of the worst feelings. So, I want to tell you about a pretty extreme and real life and pretty important story about someone not being believed and a new opera based on that story. Take a listen.

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2: Fish sauce is a staple in Asian cuisine, but the tiny town of St. Mary's, Newfoundland and Labrador has a long, stinky history with the condiment, even though many people in that province have never tasted it. A fishy story coming up on The Current Review.
3: From CBC News, The World This Hour, I'm Mike Miles. An apparent electrical incident at a BC water park has sent 12 children to hospital. They're grade 6 and 7 students on a field trip to Colditz Lake in Chilliwack. The park now closed at least 48 hours for investigation.
4: We've never had an incident ever occur like this before. It was very unexpected. We want to get to the bottom of it and eliminate any future question marks, any future concerns about this, and we won't open again until we've fully ruled that out.
3: Park Administrator Andrew Stunenberg there. He adds a railing at a water slide queue somehow got electrified. New details are emerging about the peace deal between the U.S. and Iran. President Donald Trump says he expects the Strait of Hormuz to fully reopen by Friday. The deal also sets a 60-day timer for negotiations over Iran's nuclear program. Katie Simpson reports from Washington.
5: U.S. President Donald Trump sounding tired yet enthusiastic. It's an agreement, he says, that is already producing results, claiming Iran has started to reopen the Strait of Hormuz.
6: They're doing a little hunting for a couple of mines that they've already found, but it's essentially ships are starting to go out now. On Friday, it'll be completely opened.
5: The text of the deal has not yet been released, though Trump and other U.S. officials have spoken in broad terms about what they say is included. An end to the fighting, ending the U.S. blockade of Iranian ports, a path to sanctions relief for Tehran, the end of Iran's nuclear ambitions, toll-free travel through the Strait of Hormuz, though some claims are being publicly disputed by Iran. A formal signing ceremony is scheduled for Friday, with further technical negotiations expected to follow. Katie Simpson, CBC News, Washington.
3: Global oil markets are showing signs of cautious optimism after the deal announcement, with oil prices sliding more than 5% to their lowest levels in over 3 months. Market researcher Rory Johnston says he expects further price drops Friday when a formal deal is expected to be signed, but it will be several weeks before prices stabilize.
7: The thing that actually ends the crisis for oil markets in particular is actually the return of ships to the Gulf, new ships, empty ships, because it's only that process that begins to allow producers across the Middle East begin kickstarting and restarting their, 13 to 15% of global total supplies that have been shut in through this crisis.
3: Johnston says it will take several months for oil reserves to be restored, but he still predicts oil prices in the $40 to $60 a barrel range by year's end. The University of Calgary's School of Public Policy will undertake an economic analysis of the cost of Alberta separating from Canada. The province commissioned

0: the study, which must be completed by the end of summer. Martha Hall Findlay is director of the school. She says it will be a big job to create an impartial, independent report about what's at stake and what it will cost before the October referendum.
1: The whole purpose of this is to get as much data, much evidence, and as much objective analysis into the public domain so that Albertans have what they need to make the decisions that they need to make for themselves in October.
0: Hall Findlay says it's critical their analysis remains independent and impartial. She says the work will be separate from a new expert advisory panel led by economist Jack Mintz reviewing the potential economic impacts of secession. A B-52 bomber on a test mission crashed and burned minutes after taking off at a U.S. air base in California.
2: Edwards Air Force Base experienced a horrible tragedy, and we lost 8 great Americans. And right now, our thoughts and prayers are with the families of those that lost their loved ones.
0: That's Deputy Commander James Hayes. He adds the B-52 was taking part in a radar modernization program. That model entered service 70 years ago and has been used in conflicts from Vietnam to Iran. Hayes says the investigation could take up to 6 months. That is The World This Hour. For CBC News, I'm Mike Miles.
3: The weather forecast for Toronto, Hamilton, and Niagara this evening, clearing overnight, a low 13. For Tuesday, a mix of sun and cloud with a chance of rain and a risk of a thunderstorm in the afternoon, winds gusting to 50 kilometers an hour, a high 24, feeling like 26 with the humidex. For Peterborough and the Kawartha Lakes, clear overnight but windy, a low 8 for Tuesday, a chance of rain and thunderstorms, a high 22.

0: actually happens in the real world. Trump is saying there won't be tolls. The Iranians are saying there will be some sort of new arrangement in the Strait of Hormuz. I've always been skeptical that this tolling idea was going to work in peacetime, because this is not solely an Iranian strait. It's a strait that is shared between Iran and Oman. And what we've seen, in fact, in recent weeks is that even though Iran insists on limiting passage through its side of the strait, we've seen a trickle of ships start to use the Omani side of it. Now, with the war over, or at least paused, Iran presumably will no longer threaten to attack ships that sail through the Strait of Hormuz. And so you would imagine anyone who doesn't want to pay a toll can just use the Omani side of the waterway and sail on out. So we'll see how much of this talk from Iran in recent months about tolling may just have been bluster, because again, I don't think it's workable once the war ends.
1: Again, understanding that we don't know the details because we have yet to see the signed agreement. What is your sense as to what happens with Iran's nuclear stockpile? Again, there was, and it's not just in this iteration of the war, there was the attack, last in the summer, essentially, which was about obliterating Iran's ability to make nuclear weapons. That did not happen. There is still this stockpile. There have been suggestions that perhaps the United States would go in and try and remove that. That didn't happen. But what do we know about what's going to go on with that stockpile in future?
0: And Trump has been insisting for months now that the war would have to end with Iran handing over that stockpile to the United States. And that's something that Iran consistently refused to do. Their counteroffer was that they would be willing to dilute this highly enriched uranium to a lower level of purity, but they wanted to keep it inside of Iran. My understanding is the Americans have relented on this point. They're not insisting that it be shipped to the U.S. anymore. So in these follow-up talks over the next few months, it will not just be the U.S. and Iran negotiating. The plan is to bring in the IAEA, the U.N.'s nuclear watchdog, and they're going to presumably have some input into what happens with that uranium stockpile. You can dilute it inside the country. You could also perhaps export it to a third country, not the United States, but China, for example, would have the capabilities to deal with that. So they still need to negotiate that point. And then there are all sorts of other questions around, will Iran be allowed to have any enrichment capacity at all for uranium? What happens to the existing nuclear facilities that it has, including the ones that were damaged in the war last summer? We just don't know the answer yet. And I suspect that is going to be the subject of very long negotiations that will drag on for considerably more than 60 days.
1: Israel has not been party to the Trump administration's negotiations with Iran. Yesterday, Israel bombed Beirut, the capital of Lebanon. The country was rebuked by the United States for doing that. In an interview with the New York Times yesterday, Donald Trump called the Israeli Prime Minister Benjamin Netanyahu a very difficult guy. What do we know about what Netanyahu thinks of this deal?
0: He is not happy about it, to say the least. I think Israel, for a couple of reasons, is unhappy about developments between the U.S. and Iran. The first of which is Israel has long insisted that any deal between the two should not just address Iran's nuclear program, but it should address Iran's missile arsenal, its support for militias in the region like Hezbollah. Those issues are not going to feature in the final deal. They're not mentioned in this interim deal, and they're probably not going to appear in the final one either. So from the Israeli perspective, this is not a good deal. This doesn't address some of their most pressing security concerns. Then there's the question of Lebanon, and again, we need to see the exact wording. What I'm told is that it's quite vague in this initial deal. It says, it is meant to bring a permanent end to all of the wars in the region, including Israel's war in Lebanon. But it doesn't explicitly say that Israel will need to withdraw from territory that it's occupying in South Lebanon. So the question is, does Donald Trump insist on that? If he does not, it's very hard to see how you get a durable ceasefire between Israel and Hezbollah if they continue to occupy parts of South Lebanon. But if Trump were to insist on that, it's obviously a humiliation for the Netanyahu government, which is then being dictated to by the Americans. So The view in Israel is quite negative, both on the narrow agreement with Iran.

right. That is the latest from Nashville crooner Steven Sanchez. That one's called Chuck the Money, all about our unhealthy consumerism habits. Don't miss Steven Sanchez lighting it up in Calgary on June 27th at Spruce Meadows. This week, Steven Sanchez climbs three spots to number 12. I'm Grant Lawrence. 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Our email address is top20@cbc.ca, and you can use that email to ask us anything, just like Alex did in Vancouver, who just sent this in. Hey, Grant, I was standing near you at the recent Trans-Canada Highwaymen show at the Commodore Ballroom. What are the rules about coming up to CBC hosts that you've listened to for years and years? I didn't want to be that guy, so I left you alone. But wow, what a great show, huh? That is from Alex in Vancouver. Thank you, Alex. Yes, there are no rules when approaching CBC folk in public, though we hope that you will be kind and friendly. Things got a little hairy there in the COVID years, but thank you for that nice note. I appreciate it. Yeah, but yeah, Alex, anytime, come on up, say hi. That was an amazing show on Saturday night by the Trans-Canada Highwaymen in Vancouver. Stephen Page from the Bare Naked Ladies, Craig Northey from The Odds, Mo Berg from Pursuit of Happiness, and Chris Murphy from Sloan. You can't lose. That email again, top20@cbc.ca. Now up next is the latest single from American soul singers, the Womack Sisters. They will be headed out on the road in Canada this summer. Calgary on August 4th, Edmonton August 6th, Vancouver on the 9th, Toronto in September on the 20th. Absolute soul royalty for you right here. 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

0: is the Womack Sisters with their new single, sounding like it's driving right out of the summer in 1968 there. It's called Chauffeur. It's up two spots to take number 11. And yes, they are the Womacks, the daughters of Cecil and Lisa Womack, the nieces of Bobby Womack, and the granddaughters of Sam Cooke. I'm Grant Lawrence, and I don't know much about geometry, but what a wonderful world it would be if I could play you all 20 songs on this chart in full. But I'd be on the radio version of the Chain Gang if I tried it. So allow me to send you quickly, like Cupid, through this week's songs coming in at 10 to 6.
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0: $1 million ticket from Ottawa band Somersets flies up two spots.

another talented voice from the East Coast, Jamila, out of Halifax. Their collab is called Water. This week it flows up three spots to soak into your top five at number five.

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2: The weather forecast for Toronto, Hamilton, and Niagara this evening, clearing overnight, a low 13. For Tuesday, a mix of sun and cloud with a chance of rain and a risk of a thunderstorm in the afternoon, winds gusting to 50 kilometers an hour, a high 24, feeling like 26 with the humidex. For Peterborough and the Kawartha Lakes, clear overnight but windy, a low 8 for Tuesday, a chance of rain and thunderstorms, a high 22.
3: Hello, I'm Neil Kirksall.
4: Good evening, I'm Lisa Bryn Rundle. This is As It Happens, the Midnight Edition.
3: Tonight, a force and a reckoning. Montreal police investigate their own amid allegations of racial profiling, discrimination, and violence. A community organizer tells us people should be shocked. But she is not surprised.
4: Offside, an Iranian-American football fanatic says he'll be in the stadium tonight in Los Angeles as Iran plays its first FIFA World Cup match, but he won't be cheering.
3: Deal breaker, while Donald Trump celebrates a ceasefire, a political scientist in Jerusalem tells us why Israelis from the left, right, and center are denouncing the agreement and the prime minister.
4: The Great Divide. A six-year-old in Windsor, Ontario, has been visiting the site of the Gordie Howe Bridge nearly every week, almost his entire life. And now he has a message for the powers that be.
3: National anthem. 15 years after its release, a Bosnian band's satirical song about immigrating to the U.S. is now a soccer anthem. The band tells us why fans think the new version is pitch perfect.
4: And radio gaggle. A store owner in Halifax tells us she can't keep her dapper porch geese in stock, thanks to an online revival of the replica bird trend. As It Happens, the Monday edition, radio that appreciates a geese offering.

0: being here. You both look wonderful. They're kind of matching yellow.
1: Yeah. Inadvertently, yeah. Right? We didn't plan this. It's just, you know, life finds a way.
0: Life finds a way. That's so beautiful, Nico. Melissa, you've already given this album a few whirls over the weekend. How are you feeling about it?
2: I mean, I think it's such a stylistic leap forward. It seems like there were so many different genres and sonic and thematic touch points that she brought into this record to think about what it means to have a lot of different voices in the room to sing with her. And I think that, you know, as much as she's following a lot of really familiar and traditional pop conventions, there also are these moments on the record that are a bit offbeat and asymmetrical, and I feel like there are these moments that you can hear parts of your own musical history and hear certain things in it. So I think it's fantastic. We were talking about how much we're enjoying it.
0: Yeah, we contain multitudes, and so does Olivia Rodrigo.
2: Oh yeah.
1: I think her more than me.
0: That I do not believe that for a second, Nico. But speaking of multitudes, you know, Nico, this album sort of traces a relationship in chronological order. You know, so the first half is full of love songs like this. Kind of steamy and dreamy and romantic. And then we get to the second half, the breakup portion of the album, with tracks like this.

0: Okay, so I'm Dr. Rita Nketiah. You can call me Rita. And I am a feminist activist based here in Accra, Ghana.
1: Rita is a Ghanaian-Canadian gender equity consultant who has done work for Human Rights Watch.
0: I'd say the past 3 years in particular have been very difficult for those of us doing activist work and within the community, because we've just felt, yeah, a lot of fear, trepidation, deep concern over what this bill will mean and what it has already meant for our community.
1: Rita was born in Ghana and moved with her family to the Toronto area when she was a toddler. She always felt drawn to her homeland and moved back for some time while pursuing her PhD.
0: And my focus was on examining second-generation Ghanaian-Canadian transnationalism. So I was curious about my generation and how they were connecting to their homeland. Around that time in 2009, there was a huge narrative around Africa Rising, and a lot of people were returning home or wanting to return home. And I was one of those people who felt like I did feel a sense of connection, and I wanted to strengthen that connection. And I had a lot of friends in Toronto, a lot of friends in the GTA who wanted to come home. And so I thought it would be interesting to actually examine or document this journey, right? And so when I came to do my research and also contribute to movement building in Ghana and Africa more broadly.
1: Like many Ghanaians, Rita grew up in an evangelical Christian community.
0: I think we perform conservatism more than we actually are, right? And so there's a lot of ways in which we, you know, we might be religious, we might go to church every Sunday, we might go to mosque, but at the same time, we have quite a fluid sexual politics, you know, but it's not the kind of thing that we talk about publicly. I used to say that in Ghana, you know, you can do anything really, as long as you sort of keep it under wraps, because of how conservative the society is. I think that people are often afraid to be open about their sexual proclivities or their, you know, their interests. But like any other society, Ghana has a lot of diversity when it comes to sexuality and gender. It's always been this way. It's just that we, because of the influence of religion, we often find ourselves hiding those or masking those parts of ourselves.
2: That's really interesting. So because you say that there's fluidity, acceptance. So when the law was proposed, what was that? Was that a shock for you? How would you describe the sort of shift that had to happen in your mind?
0: Yeah, this is such a complicated situation, right? Because I think that there's a few things at play. One, the lobby groups that pushed for this bill were being supported by a transnational network of anti-gender, anti-rights actors, right? Who sort of started out in the West, you know, in sort of evangelical right-wing groups that are basically trying to gain influence and power, you know, in the global South. And so backed by those actors, I think it was very easy for lobbyists to create a boogeyman or some kind of, you know, scapegoat in the queer community.
3: Christian community and traditional rulers of Late Equiapem in the Equiapem North Municipality of the Eastern Region have embarked on a massive walk to register their displeasure against lesbian, gay, bisexual, transgender, queer, and others LGBTQ+ activities in the area. Wielding placards with varied inscriptions.
1: When the bill was first proposed, its sponsors and supporters framed the LGBTQ rights question as a kind of ungodly, un-Ghanaian foreign invasion, a 21st century form of colonization.
3: Of the walk spoke in an interview with Ghana District TV to share their views on LGBTQ+ and its impact on the society.
4: My position on the LGBTQ is that it is an abomination, and so we don't

0: don't like it. And so through this, I'm appealing to all the Christians in Ghana to stand solidly behind the Christian Council of Ghana, to stand solidly behind the Pentecostal and Charismatic Council, to stand behind the Catholic Secretariat and all the Christian community in Ghana, that we all stand, we stand solidly behind them and kick LGBTQ out from our country, Ghana, because we know the implications behind that. If we entertain these things, God will punish us. God will kill us as he killed Sodom and Gomorrah people by fire.
1: And so I think even though queerness has always existed in Ghana, I think that when it is brought to the mainstream and when it's narrated as something that is dangerous to our society, something that is dangerous to our children, something that will that is a threat to our national development, that is a threat to our so-called family values, then people get scared, right? So it's a scare tactic, right? To make people feel like, wow, this is actually a problem. Queerness is actually a problem. I think another thing is that the media and lobbyist groups, when they talk about what is actually like sexual and gender diversity in Ghana, they're using the language of LGBT, which is fairly recent in our history, right? It's not language that comes from our, you know, any of our cultures. And so it's easy for people to dissociate themselves from LGBT or see it as foreign, because indeed that language is foreign, right? Those aren't words that we would use in our language, right? But for example, if you talk about Kojo Besia, right, which is sort of an effeminate man, we're very familiar with that. We know that it's a normal thing, right? But when we're using language that comes from outside of Ghana and our culture, then it's easy to otherize it, right? And then it becomes a dangerous thing, or, you know, we can put any kind of labels that we want on it. So I think in some ways it's how the conversation began, and how it was framed and constructed. While I say this, you know, of course, homophobia exists in Ghana as it exists everywhere. And queer communities often haven't felt safe to come out and, you know, and be visible, right? And so in some ways, when the bill was introduced, we weren't in a place where we were yet speaking for ourselves. Somebody else was telling our narrative. Somebody else was telling the story of who we are, right? And it became easy for other people to just malign us or to say that we are a problem, and that, you know, and we're a threat to the society.
2: If you were to remove the influence of imported Christianity and remove the imported language around sexuality and human rights, people and cultures within Ghana, according to Rita, have historically been more accepting of same-sex relationships. Take, for example, the practice of supi.
1: So there's also a practice that we see a lot in boarding schools in Ghana amongst same-sex, particularly in female boarding schools, and it's called supi. And it's really like some sort of romantic relationship between usually between a senior student and a junior student. But it's quite common for, you know, girls at that age to develop deep, intimate bonds with each other. And, you know, if you talk to our aunties, everybody has a story of either knowing somebody who practiced supi or practicing it themselves. And so it's not uncommon for that to be an experience that people have. It's just that the narrative around supi is that it's something you do as a kid, but when you become an adult, you know, you leave that. That's like, it's child's play, you know, but it isn't something that is completely foreign to us. And why we leave that in childhood is because of heteronormativity, right? It's because of the pressure for women to get married to men and have children and all of that, right? But it doesn't mean that those desires cease to exist necessarily, right? It's just that people find ways to manage it while also becoming wife and mother.
3: That's interesting, though. Going back to your earlier point about the language LGBTQ being seen as something foreign imposed on Ghana. So would you say

0: if the language issue were changed slightly, would that help?
1: I think it would be a step in the right direction in some ways. Because look, we were colonized. And so a lot of how we understand ourselves in contemporary Ghana is based on a kind of colonial foundation. And I don't think that we're doing enough to actively work to decolonize, right? And so for me, what that means is that we get to define ourselves for ourselves. I think that work still needs to happen across this continent. I think, it's something that we need to be, I just think it's something that we need to prioritize in how we talk about ourselves and how we talk about contemporary Ghana. Who are we actually? What does it mean to be Ghanaian, right? This is all fairly, post-colonial language, right? Mm-hmm. But I think, to your question, I think there are other challenges. So even if we change the language, I think that there's still what we have to contend with is religion, which is also a product of colonialism, right? So because many people are listening to what their pastors or what their imams have to say, you know, if those pastors and imams are not taking a progressive position on, gender and sexual diversity, then their congregation tends to go with that, right? And so I think that the ways in which religion has become such a huge part of Ghanaian people's lives. And if we're in a context where those religious institutions are not progressive or do not take a more humane approach to dealing with gender and sexual diversity, then that's going to impact how people see themselves and what they think is possible for them in terms of their identity and in terms of their social and their sexual practices.
0: It's interesting the way you framed it. It's like, we've got a colonized nation that is now, wrestling with more colonizer influence, both in terms of religion and language around gender and sexuality. How do you go about reclaiming? Or is it something to be reclaimed, or you just have to work with this mess and hope for the best?
1: I mean, okay, there are different approaches. So this is going to be a bit of a messy answer. But, on one hand, there's a school of thought that says we need to go back into our history and find all the evidence that queerness existed, right? Queerness has always been with us. We have to go back and go into the archives, go into our oral histories, see where queerness lived, see where it existed. And I think it's noble, and I think it's very important, right? I think that's part of the work of decolonization, absolutely. And I think we also get to decide who we want to be, right? As a nation, as a people, we get to decide what kind of country we want to live in. Do we want to live in a country that is bigoted and discriminatory? Or do we want to live in a society where we all feel free, right? Where we don't have to hide, where we aren't violent, where people aren't oppressive to each other based on their personal views about that other person, right? I think that sometimes when we talk about reclaiming or going back into the history and reclaiming, we could, there's so much about who we are now that didn't exist before. And so we could play that game all day, right? So I think it's important that as a society, we decide that we will not be bigoted, that we will be a peace-loving country, that we will create conditions where people are able to live a dignified life, where they are free of discrimination. And so then it doesn't matter who we used to be, right? It's about who do we want to be going forward.
0: Can I ask just personally for you, how has the proposed law impacted how you've been able to feel here in Ghana?
1: I've never felt so disconnected from Ghana and Ghanaians than when this bill was passed. Mm-hmm. As somebody who didn't grow up here, I'm constantly grappling with what it means to belong, right? And so that will always sort of just be there lingering. But before this law was passed, I think that while we were not necessarily, the most welcoming, society when it came to LGBT rights, I don't think that, I don't want to create this myth that before the bill was passed that we were all feeling very free and safe, but there was still space for us to exist.

0: exist, right? And we weren't looking over our shoulders, and you know, we could still organize and create space for ourselves. And now that this bill has been passed and is waiting assent, and everything that has happened in the aftermath of that, to me, makes me question what kind of society I actually live in, and you know, and what kind of culture do I actually belong to? Because it's quite unconscionable that this bill was even proposed, and that our lawmakers have engaged in what I feel is such cowardice, right? Because we also know that there are many parliamentarians who are not in favor of this bill, that either voted out of fear or didn't show up to vote that day in parliament out of fear, right? And so it's made me really question what it means to be a Ghanaian and to live in this society where we could create such regressive laws. And I think in general, Ghana has a really good track record of, you know, signing on to human rights laws and treaties, you know, internationally. And so this bill seems quite contradictory to that record. And so it's made living here uncomfortable. Yeah, it's made it uncomfortable. And also it's impacted my work, right? Because the law makes it illegal for us to even advocate for queer community. And so it means that every time we hold a meeting, you know, we do any kind of advocacy work, we are risking our lives, right? We are breaking the law, which is, I just never thought this would happen. I never thought that this could happen in a place that, like Ghana, that has a reputation of, you know, having a, you know, the being having a shining democracy in West Africa, you know? So it's definitely a stain on our human rights record and our international reputation.
1: What makes you want to stay?
0: I don't know. This is an interesting question. I don't know. Maybe somewhere in me there's still some hope. And I think also I've built a community here that I'm really proud of. And I think about all of the very brave activists doing grassroots work who are on the front lines, working tirelessly to, you know, to support our communities and to hold the line. And I feel like we've worked really hard, and I feel that we can't just give up, you know. I think we're going to continue to fight for as long as we can. And I count myself in that struggle.
2: That's Ghanaian-Canadian human rights consultant Rita Nketiah, speaking with Ideas producer Nicola Lukšić back in 2024. This is Ideas. I'm Nala Ayed. Questions around human rights and sexual practices throughout Africa are fraught, with a number of countries making moves to criminalize LGBTQ+ people and criminalize those who support their rights. Most recently, Ghana's parliament passed a bill that would make it illegal to advocate for the rights of LGBTQ+ people. There is a close relationship between the messages from the evangelical pulpit and the laws that are being proposed and passed.
3: Okay, so my name is Haley McEwen, and I'm a postdoctoral researcher in the Department of Political Science at the University of Gothenburg in Sweden.
1: In Haley's PhD research, she investigated how and why the American Christian right has been trying to influence sexual politics in African countries. While the extent of international funding is hard to trace, she points out that by the year 2020, American

0: American Christian groups had spent approximately $280 million promoting so-called pro-family agendas worldwide, with about a quarter of that spent in Africa. And the Institute for Journalism and Social Change saw a 50% increase in this kind of funding on the African continent between 2019 and 2021.
1: And of course, this is only the funding that is actually traceable from the tax declaration forms that organizations have to fill out. So the reports also say that these figures are not representative of what is the total expenditure that is probably happening. And, you know, they're not only promoting, you know, anti-LGBTI agendas, as I mentioned, but they're also promoting agendas against access to contraception, reproductive health services, sexuality education, and things of that nature. So, ironically, you know, you find the U.S. Christian right groups having a lot of success in positioning themselves as allies of African audiences and saying things like, you know, we are here to help you defend yourself against these foreign influences. You know, they'll say, look at what the feminist and gay rights movements have done in our countries, you know, and they blame them for things like declining fertility rates or the decisions of people to not have children or to not have many children, as many children as they would have in the past. So they'll say, you know, if you don't protect yourself against these LGBTI activists and organizations and feminist movements, they're going to do the same thing to your country that they did in our country. So in that way, they're really positioning themselves as being more in touch with the needs and realities of African audiences than even local feminist or LGBTI advocacy organizations and human rights defenders.
2: Right. And the irony is that they do not see themselves as neo-colonialists.
1: Absolutely. They're bypassing that charge. Even though the ideologies that they are promoting, for example, the idea that the nuclear family model is universal across all time and space, which all of the research we have says that it has never been a norm anywhere. It's been something that's been deliberately institutionalized by governments. They are, you know, it's a very much an a colonial ideology. And that is what they are promoting in African countries. And it doesn't take very long to look back into colonial histories to see how the idea of the gender binary, the gender hierarchy, and the nuclear family model were imposed by colonial regimes.
3: It uses a language of, you know, purity, keeping the African family pure, keeping African values pure.
2: Zetu Matabeni is a filmmaker, author, and professor of sexualities, genders, and queer studies at the University of Fort Hare in South Africa.
3: We know since pre-colonial times that Africans have always had diverse sexualities, diverse gender identities. In actual fact, it was the introduction of colonial laws that made sexual diversity and gender diversity to be what is considered unlawful, because colonizers couldn't comprehend the non-existence of a binary system. And they couldn't understand how these things that they were colonizing, and I specifically say things, these things that they were colonizing were actually so advanced and they couldn't contain them. And so they came up with these laws. And many African countries, I mean, just the British colonial law, is still existing today in 10 countries, at least in the continent. And there's a lot in that colonial law, but a big part of it is about what the British called this unnatural carnal knowledge, or the vices, or, you know, sodomy, etc. So, yeah, I think part of it was also just to get rid of what they considered like the savage African.
2: And part of the colonial project sought to eradicate the language

0: perspectives of those being colonized.
1: That's quite a painful thing, actually, if you had to think about it. Without a language that you can relate to, a language that is yours or a language that is taken from you, you basically are an empty vessel. Like, and so when colonization took place in many of these places, all of us who were colonized had to take a new language. I have to speak English and consider it a first language. You have to speak French, you have to speak Portuguese, you have to speak. And so the eradication of our indigenous languages was that means of spiritual subjugation, because language is what connects you to your source, to your land and to who you are and to the people around you. So colonialism had that impact, and it still has that impact, because that impact has also made Africans to adopt new terms, new languages in which to state who they are or explain themselves. So the language of LGBTQ is a problematic language, because it's a language that comes from elsewhere. It's not a language that we've had to create ourselves and to make it relevant for our own reality. It's a language that has come also with a lot of finances that we have to mobilize. It's a language of mobilization. You know, it's a language of connection with other people in the world. So we can talk about being LGBTQ in Kenya or in Uganda or in Accra, but you can also talk about being LGBTQ in Belarus, in New York, in Amsterdam, etc. And that has its own currency, and it comes with a certain version of capital in the world. And that currency is what many of us have to struggle with, because it is also a currency that, because of the language, it takes you away from your immediate environment, because it's not something that's easily understood or understandable, because it comes from elsewhere. And so when you appear as this thing called LGBTQ, you also have to declare who you are.
2: So you have to make sure your identity fits into one of those letters. Whereas in one's own indigenous language, it doesn't quite fit. Is that right?
1: That's correct. And we have our own, you know, our own terms, our own languages that we use that don't circulate as much as LGBTQ. People will tell you about the Yandaudu in West Africa. People in East Africa, in South Africa, there are many terms. And so there are many terms all over, but these are not... These are not so, they don't circulate, they're not understood, or they're not known. And we should ask why. Why have they been taken over? Or why is it that it's LGBT that circulates more than these others?
2: And this shorthand, the LGBTQ shorthand, as you mentioned, allows for access for support from Western, more wealthy countries. And it's also adopted, it seems, by the politicians and parliamentarians who are proposing laws that will obliterate rights of people with diverse sexualities. So it's weaponized in a way that might not have been anticipated by people in the West.
1: Yes, that's correct. I mean, and I think people call it, it's like, you know, LGBT as like, you know, the sexy thing that the West has provided. Yeah, and you're correct when you say that, you know, politicians have taken it on, and they've seen it as they say it is like the neo colonization, which is, well, not necessarily the case, because we may say LGBT is doing something challenging in African society, but we should also be critical of the response to it and what is fueling that response. And that response, I think, is because of its logic and where it and where it comes from, has deeper roots of colonization than LGBT. So this, you know, Christian missionization is part and parcel of the colonial project. And so when it's happening now through evangelicals, it is, you know, it's using the same kind of logic. So it is much more present as a neo-colonial project than thinking about LGBTQ, which is much more recent, and it does a very different kind of work.
0: Zethu emphasizes that erasure was key to the colonial project.

0: project.
1: The other impact of colonization on sexual rights has also been a fragmentation of beings. You know, now you become like a sexual being instead of a human. And a human in African terms is a very complex thing. So in many African languages, actually, there's a commonality when we're talking about human. And the commonality is this notion of Muntu. So you go to East Africa and people talk about Muntu. You go to Southern Africa, people talk about Muntu. You go to Northern Africa. So this notion of Muntu is a known notion throughout the continent. And that tells you something because it comes from our indigenous languages. It tells you something about who we are as African people, as a people who are connected to our land and to the spirit and to the environment. Because the ndu of the Muntu, that ndu part is the spiritual connection that shows how we exist in the world, that we are not just these physical beings who are operating on our own. We are beings that are both physical, but also existing in another realm. So that's why it's so important for many Africans to connect to those who came before them, to connect to nature, to connect to the environment, because there is that relationship.
2: It's interesting because along with the language, you have the Victorians coming and then they start labeling certain kinds of sexual acts. So that then started creating a kind of consciousness, redefining sexuality in indigenous cultures. Is that it?
1: Yeah, I mean, I think one thing we can say is that, you know, colonialists are really obsessed with sex. And it's like a weird obsession. So I think for many Africans, you know, sex is present, but it's not the only thing. It's not the main thing. It's like it's present. Like, you know, we use it for all kinds of things, right? But the way in which, you know, colonialists and the Victorian thing was so, you know, into sex, and sex has to be pure, sex has to be right, it has to be, you know, like one theorist actually writes about it as a, you know, like this. You know, there's a charmed circle when you're thinking about sex. Like there's the inner core where everything is done right. It's heterosexual, it's vanilla, it's like, and then the outer core is like all these people who are sex workers, who are promiscuous, et cetera, et cetera. So, I mean, that's like the, you know, the Victorian logic, which I think for many people in Africa, it was not so interesting. You know, it's like, okay. what else can you say? You know, can you talk about how, you know, how you are connecting to, how you're connecting to water, how you're connecting to land, to air, etc. But yeah, the fascination and the obsession with sex is something that I think for many of us, we still battle with it. And then, you know, we also then have to try and work through this notion of sexual liberation as if, you know, we never had the sexual liberation in the first place.
2: And interestingly, you fast forward to the 21st century and the obsession with sex is all the more present when these anti-LGBTQ laws being proposed and kicked into play. What is the impetus? What's the motivation to be using this language in the laws that are being proposed, the LGBTQ language?
1: Mm. I mean, I think part of it is also just it's used because it's also now the language that circulates. And to be honest, I really doubt many politicians really know what LGBTQ is about.
2: They just know it's something foreign. Is that it, or something ungodly, or
1: They probably know it's something that circulates. It says something about homosexuality. So whether they know the shifts of how it started, because I mean, we can't assume that everyone, even LGBTQ people themselves, don't know all of what LGBTQ stands for. Some people know that they're just lesbian. They know one category. They can be lesbian or gay or trans or bisexual or intersex. So for example, there would be a law that talks about sex change, for example,

0: Or what we prefer to call as gender reassignment surgery. But there will be a law talking about sex change. And that law, you know, it says it's an anti-homosexuality law. And you ask yourself, like, do these people actually know what they are saying, what they are talking about? And that's not to say that, you know, that we are interested in educating politicians really about what LGBTQ issues are. No, I think what could be interesting is engaging in a different language, engaging politicians in a different language, a language that they can actually understand. Because many of them, when you really talk about, if you use an African lens in terms of thinking about sexuality and gender, they get it. But then when you use the language of human rights and LGBT rights, that's the thing that they feel that they need to contest.
1: So what do people here in the so-called West, what do we need to understand when we're wanting to be supportive of what we would consider LGBTQ rights on the continent of Africa?
0: I think first is to understand the complexity of the issues that we are dealing with in the continent, and to understand that even as allies have been implicated in the challenges that we face, in the complexity that we face. If allies are against neocolonization and colonization, they should stop it from within their own borders before it goes out.
1: What do you mean?
0: Stop the colonialists, because they live there. They live in the US, they live in Europe. Stop them from coming to colonize Africa. Because we have problems that we have to deal with. We have our own problems. So we don't want American problems. We don't want European problems. We want to deal with our own problems. So, you know, I think as allies, particularly those in the US or in the global North, they have to be paying much more attention to what they are producing from within and what that does when it goes out to other countries. And secondly, when allyship goes outwards, part of what it needs to do is to listen to the people in Africa, listen to what they are saying, what they're desiring for themselves, what they're imagining as their future, and how they see their world existing outside these interventions that are doing this project of neocolonization.
1: If you could wave a wand and imagine your utopic world of queer Africa, what would that look like?
0: Yeah, that's always a weird question to answer. I don't know if there is a queer world of a utopic world of queer Africa. I mean, I write about queer Africa a lot, and I suppose that's also part of, you know, a desire to imagine something else. So my version of utopia is not a located version. Also because, you know, this idea of Africa was a constructed reality, and so desiring to exist beyond a construction for me or someone else's construction would be to imagine, you know, to imagine an existence of Africans, queer or not, yeah. And we can, oh, I can say queer for now, queer as the Africans who have been persecuted, who have been humiliated, subjugated by colonial laws, by current laws, and for many of them, my wish, and it's not a wand, it's not a magic wand, but it's a wish that maybe we can each have moments where we can imagine ourselves as really free. You know, I think every African who's gone through this life in the continent would have their own imagination. And I would want to wander in those imaginations, because there could be, I'm sure there's like millions and millions of these imaginations. And together they can collectively create a world that we are probably not even ready for. And I want to hold on to that world that we're not ready for, because it gives me it gives me wings. And all I want to do is fly in this moment of wonder and in these collective imaginations.

of base industries for a lot of other industries. So I think the Islamic Republic, particularly under a new leadership since the war, is very cognizant that it cannot have stability at home unless it has economic relief. So this is a very big part of it. But I think what is at issue here is that Iran is not confident that the United States or Europe will actually give Iran economic relief. In other words, the economic carrot is on the table, just like it was after they signed the nuclear deal in 2015. But is the United States and Europe actually willing to go through with the carrots? And why that is important is because that will be very key to whether future deals or larger deals with Iran will be possible. Because at the end of the day, when we talk about could there be a nuclear deal with Iran, let's say in 60 days or in 6 months, it really comes down to whether Iran trusts the fact that there would be economic relief in exchange for giving up its nuclear program. And so we often talk about how Iranian economy is really in dire straits, but whether Iran changes its behavior because of its economic pain is directly contingent on whether its change of behavior will actually be rewarded by real and material economic relief.

0: You mentioned the new leadership, and I want to take a sort of step back and look at the larger picture here of where Iran stands and perhaps where the country is headed. When the U.S.-Israeli strikes took out Iran's former supreme leader and other officials, a new guard took over. In the recent piece that you co-wrote for Foreign Affairs magazine entitled Iran's New Grand Strategy, you write that one of the defining characteristics of the new cohort's worldview is that they came of age after the 1979 revolution. How does that shape their approach?
1: Well, they were not the ones who carried out the revolution. They were born into a state. And so their assumptions about nationalism, the role of nation state, defending the nation state, national security is different from their forefathers. What else distinguishes them is that this new generation that is coming up also were never outsiders fighting their way to be accepted, the way the older generation who were on the margins of society politically during the Pahlavi period were in jail, and then they assumed power. This new generation was born into power. They were born into a state that was already the Islamic Republic. So we believe, I think the mark of it is that they are less driven by Islamic ideology, not to say that they are unimpressed by it or don't subscribe to it, but their goals are not ideological. Their goals is essentially management of the Islamic Republic into which they were born. So their points of reference is the nation state of Iran under their tutelage, rather than an Islamic ideology that expands beyond Iran. And so, their experiences with the political experiences of coming of age inside IRGC, inside the state, is very, very different.
0: And you wrote that this new guard has, quote, separated revolution from statecraft, unquote. You used the word technocratic several times to describe them. Does that suggest they'll be better at running the bureaucracy there of running a state?
1: Well, that's actually the big debate. I mean, the assumption is that they should be because they've been so much better at running the war. I mean, one of the big surprises about this war is that ultimately at a technical level, how well did Iran manage it? And especially between the June war and then the February war, how quickly this new generation basically changed Iran's strategy, addressed shortcomings in its military tactics and strategy, supply chains, etc., to enable Iran to withstand this, extremely powerful war with the world's premier superpower and the Middle East.

0: Greece's premier military power and forced them into a standstill. I mean, none of that was possible without a very competent management of the run-up to the war and then the management of the country through the war, both on the civilian side and particularly on the military side. And that suggests to you that, you know, when they wake up and they go to sleep, they're not thinking about Islamic ideology. They're thinking about nuts and bolts issues, about strategic issues, about, you know, political and military calculations. And then they've been able to implement whatever vision they have extremely effectively. So the debate in Iran, and a lot of people we talked to, they were saying that if they were to apply the same kind of, you know, focused management that they have done to the war, to the civilian side of the state, they would be different than the way Islamic Republic was under the previous supreme leader. And also what we are seeing, and we mentioned in the article, is that in the previous regime under the previous supreme leader, the Revolutionary Guards were a very, very powerful force, but they were one of the forces among a group of other political power centers, the clerics, the various civilian political alliances. Now, since the war, the Revolutionary Guards have become far bigger and more important part of the Islamic Republic. In a way, they are really now the backbone. So Islamic Republic is now much more of a military dictatorship than it was before the war started. And so the question is, does the military dictatorship now apply the kind of competence that it brought to the war to running the state as well?
1: That was part of my conversation with Vali Nasser, co-author of the article Iran's New Grand Strategy. If you want to listen to the full episode, you can find Front Burner wherever you get your podcasts or on YouTube. I'm Aaron Wary. Thanks so much for listening.

0: Ongoing exchanges with Hezbollah. Both sides accuse the other of ceasefire violations. Crystal Gamansing, CBC News, Jerusalem.
1: Well, a school field trip to a BC water park sent a dozen students to hospital late Monday morning after an apparent electrical incident near a ride. Chilliwack RCMP say the children were in stable condition after receiving serious but non-life-threatening injuries at Cultus Lake Water Park east of Vancouver. The Coquitlam School District confirms the grade 6 and 7 students were on a field trip from Minnetonka Middle School. The park's chief administrative officer says guests were hurt when they made contact with a railing while in a lineup to go on a ride. The park will be closed for at least 48 hours while investigators figure out what happened. So it turns out not every match has been selling out in this year's FIFA World Cup, with some seeing anywhere from a few dozen to hundreds of empty seats. According to FIFA's own attendance and stadium capacity numbers, just five of the tournament's first 12 matches sold out. Each match was played in a different venue, as this year's World Cup is being held across 16 host cities. FIFA released tickets in waves and controls its own resale marketplace. In total, 99.5% of all available tickets were sold through the first 12 matches. David Soberman is a marketing professor at U of T's Rotman School of Management.
2: Anytime you're starting to see anything like 98 or 99, that to me is, they're doing a pretty good job. When you start seeing numbers like 90 or 88, then I think there's an issue. Then they're not really doing dynamic pricing, because dynamic pricing doesn't just say increase prices. It also says close to the day itself, when you are risking having empty sections, you reduce tickets.
1: Tickets remain available for the next match at Toronto Stadium, which is tomorrow between Ghana and Panama, and hundreds are available for Canada's next match in Vancouver. And lastly, a 6.7 magnitude quake has rocked parts of Indonesia. The tremor sending people rushing into the street on Sulawesi Island. It was centered near Palu, the provincial capital. The quake lasted about a minute and was followed by several aftershocks. There are no reports of injuries or deaths. That is the CBC News from Toronto. I'm Nicole Martin. It'll be sunny early this morning, then a mix of sun and cloud with the risk of a thunderstorm this afternoon, a high of 23. Right now, downtown Toronto, 14 degrees and mainly clear. 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
3: Good morning, everyone. I'm Chris Glover, and it is Tuesday, June 16th. Nice to have you along with us this Tuesday on Metro Morning. And Jennifer is here. Good morning, Jennifer.
4: The right lane is partially blocked due to a collision involving a vehicle in the ditch. Just taking a look at southbound 400 in that area, I'm seeing just a little bit of volume beginning to fill in right now as you approach because of that right lane blockage. But beyond that, you're working well into the city. I'm also seeing delays on southbound 410 from Mayfield Road to Sandalwood. We've got construction in that area around Mayfield Road, which is just wrapping up, but the ramps to and from Sandalwood are closed for construction. Over to the eastbound 401 east of Victoria Park in the express, look out for a stalled vehicle blocking the right lane. There's also construction at the ramp to Brimley and to and from McCowan. They are closed at the moment. And over to the eastbound QEW, some construction at Cawthra is just wrapping up from the right lanes. I can see the maintenance vehicles backing up and picking up the cones, but you're slowing down past Huron, Ontario, towards Cawthra.
3: Thank you, Jennifer. That was an abrupt ending, I feel like. Nicole. Nicole is over here getting chocolate from me because this is her last day with us on this little stretch.
1: I mean, for now, yeah, for now. I'm always back.
3: But we've had some good times here.
1: We have good times.
3: I have learned so much about warm clothing, I think, as it's so hot outside, you wouldn't think that I would learn this much about warm clothing. But
1: warm clothing.
3: You've had
1: coffee,
3: a lot to teach me. Yeah, QEW traffic.
1: QEW traffic.
3: How was your stretch in today?
1: It was okay. I got on at my normal spot. It's down to one lane, but it's moving. It's
3: okay.
1: Fine.
3: All right.
4: Not anymore.
1: Right,
4: yeah.
1: See? She's like, it's
4: got
1: cleared
4: some lanes
1: up.
4: Opening up.
1: Right? Yeah, right? That's it. It's fine. I'm paranoid every morning, but it's fine. I've made it every morning. I've made it in.
3: I was talking to a listener yesterday out in the wild, as we call it, and they were like, is Nicole really this angry, or is she just playing along? And I was like, no, man, she was really mad about that QEW traffic.
1: Listen, I bring my true authentic authentic self every day of the week.
3: Oh,
1: yeah.
3: This is why I love you so much. Well, we're going

0: have a lot of things to get excited about on the program today. One of the things that I'm looking forward to the most is the last thing that we're going to have. And that is, you know how everybody gets excited about World Cup predictions?
1: Yes.
0: We have had, what have we had? Lizards in the past. We've had pigs. We've had a sheep, I think, at one point. There have been all these different, a llama, yes. Well, there have been all these different animals that have been used, creatures that have been used to predict World Cup matches in the past. And this time, do you know what's being used?
1: Oh, my.
0: I mean, I'm sure many of them are also being used as well. But in addition to all of the other ones, we have Swimbappe.
1: What?
0: A goldfish.
1: Oh, gosh. Okay.
0: Would you put your faith in a goldfish?
1: Absolutely not.
0: I love the ad campaign that this... so it's one method that has come up with this, Swimbappe. The creative director of One Method is going to join us on the program to talk to us about this little tiny goldfish, how they came up with the idea, the predictions that it has. And the predictions have been pretty bang on so far. 70% of his predictions have been correct thus far.
1: Listen, when I hear goldfish, all I think about is when my daughter had goldfish. And this is what I think of goldfish. Goldfish, they're like the dumbest fish, aren't they? Because they just eat and eat and eat until they blow up. And that's exactly what happened to my kid's fish.
0: Well, who's dumber here? Because one method has put that goldfish to good use. And now they are getting all this hype about it.
1: Fair.
0: So they've done. And I love, okay, wait, get this tagline. Does he know the rules? No. Has he ever watched football? Probably not. He's a fish. Should you put all your faith in him? Yes.
1: Yes.
0: So they are having some fun with this fish. And the fish has gone on to have a pretty decent track record of 70% of his predictions being correct. So we will definitely, with interest.
1: How do they make these predictions?
0: I don't know. I have so many. This is one of a million questions.
2: We're going to find out.
0: How did they pick this goldfish? Are there multiple Swimbappes that they have to... I'm getting too excited.
1: Aggressive here.
0: Swap in and out. Like, I mean, really, when you think about it, because goldfish, they don't... Sorry to...
1: bad news.
0: They don't last that long. Right?
1: Unless you put them in a pond, then they grow to monster size.
0: Is that the case? I don't think that's the case.
1: Goldfish grow, man.
0: They grow to their environment?
1: Mm-hmm.
0: Okay, we need a whole 10-minute TED Talk.
1: We're going to have a whole... We're going to... The anatomy of a goldfish.
0: Right.
1: Yeah.
0: Well, the other thing that we're going to talk a lot... there's going to be a big focus on the World Cup again today, but we're finding all of these ways to tackle the story and to look at it. And so we're talking about predictions. We're also going to be looking at the price of your beer. Very important storyline.
1: Okay. It's not a buck a beer anymore?
0: It's not a buck a beer.
1: Okay.
0: Not in the stadium.
1: Not right?
0: No.
1: Definitely not in the stadium.
0: The fine people, both of Vancouver and Toronto, have put some good labor in here and taken pictures of what the products in Toronto Stadium are costing people compared to Vancouver.
1: Was it more or less?
0: It's substantially more in some cases.
1: Oh.
0: Yes, here. Sadly.
1: So... That doesn't surprise me. I mean, I went to the Bruno Mars concert, and I know, like, same, but different, right? It wasn't for soccer, but we were at Rogers Stadium.
0: Yeah.
1: I went broke on two drinks. Like, there was no, I bought a drink for me and my friend, and I was like, well, that's it for the night. Just so you sip slowly. I don't know what to tell you.
0: It's crazy.
1: It cost me half a mortgage payment. It was nuts.
0: I will give you the beer breakdown, and then later on in the show, we can get into the other ones, because around 7:20 this morning, we're going to be joined by a marketing instructor at the Schulich School of Business at York University, and this man specializes in sports and tourism, so he's going to crunch the numbers on the differences that we are willing to pay in Toronto versus Vancouver. How does this happen? Wow. I have a lot of questions about this, but take a premium beer, for example. At the Vancouver first game, their opening game, that premium beer sat at $22.
1: Oh.
0: Same beer, 740 milliliter premium beer in Toronto, $2.25 more expensive.
1: Really?
0: Mm-hmm.
1: Interesting.
0: Yeah. And a bottle of water, a couple dollars more. A bag of chips was $3 more. So it was very surprising when you look at all of the different prices. And I'm excited to have that marketing instructor on the program as well, because I want to find out, is this standard? Is this typical? Do we often have to pay more than other stadiums because we're just willing to? How does that happen?
1: Listen, just do like in the 90s and like
0: pre-party. The beginning of that.
1: Pre-party. Do like in the 90s and pre-party before you
2: be
1: go
2: happy
1: anywhere.
2: Be happy walking in.
1: Eat some snacks at home. You know, if you need a beer, drink it at home. And Uber to where you're going and just walk in the stadium and walk.

0: your game and then go home. That's what you need to do.
1: If everyone did that, the prices would drop.
2: Yeah, you're right, Jennifer.
0: Just
2: United
0: saying.
2: We stand.
0: Right?
2: There's a lot of things I would like to leave back in the 90s, but I think that's one I'll take forward.
0: Pre-party.
2: Exactly. That's,
0: we did that well in the 90s.
2: Okay.
0: We did.
2: Well, we are your pre-party central here at Metro Morning, and thank you at 5:42 this morning for joining us. And now I want to send things over to the Business Digest with Dan McGarvey.
3: Good morning. The Canadian Radio, Television and Communications Commission is warning Bell and TELUS that new customer fees they've introduced might violate new rules banning charges for activating, changing or cancelling telecom plans. The regulator's given both companies until tomorrow to confirm they've stopped charging these fees or they'll face compliance action. The concerns involve Bell's $40 device handling fee and TELUS's $15 SIM card replacement charge. Both companies maintain the charges comply with new rules, but the CRTC is continuing its review. Shareholders of Shopify will vote today on whether the tech company should create an artificial intelligence policy. It's being pushed by the Shareholder Association for Research and Education on behalf of the United Church of Canada's pension plan, which is a Shopify investor. They say Shopify needs an AI policy because of research that says generative AI systems might negatively impact human rights, along with concerns around misinformation, manipulation, and trust in automated transactions. They say a policy would reassure shareholders. Shopify's boards encouraged shareholders to vote against the policy. In other news, Federal Industry Minister Melanie Joly's in China meeting with EV makers to try and attract investment in the sector here as Canada tries to reduce its dependence on trade with the US. She's meeting with four companies considering building EVs here in Canada. She's touring some of these companies' manufacturing bases and research and development centres. And Joly said she'd like to see Canadian companies manufacturing for Chinese EV makers in Canadian factories and plants. She says there'd be a few conditions, though. Companies would have to stick to Canadian labor standards, use Canadian parts, and their software must be secure and safeguard people's data. Automotive journalist Greg Layson says the benefits to China are pretty obvious.
4: U.S. market share, that is the crown jewel of automotive. That is where every brand from every country wants to sell every product they make. America is the car capital when it comes to market share.
3: Layson says the hard part will be doing all of this without angering the Trump administration in the U.S. And finally,
5: tumble out of bed and I stumble to the kitchen, pour myself a cup of ambition and yawn and stretch and try to come to life.
3: That is, of course, the queen of country music, Dolly Parton, with the classic 9 to 5. And in that song, she talks about pouring herself a cup of ambition, which is the name of a new coffee brand she's just launched. It's going to be served at Dolly's Tennessean Travel Stop. That's a new travel center opening this month off Interstate 65 south of Nashville. The brand's expected to roll out nationwide later in the year in both ground coffee and K-cup formats. And it's just the latest example of musicians turning their love of caffeine into a business. Green Day entered the coffee world with Punk Bunny Coffee. Big hip-hop names like Pusha T and Jada Kiss also have their own cafes and coffee lines. Even hardcore metal bands like Ice-T's Body Count have gone big on coffee. Theirs is called Body Bag. For CBC Radio, I'm Dan McGarvey.
2: 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And this is Wolfcastle with his song Water featuring Jamila on Metro Morning.

0: Wolfcastle with his song Water featuring Jamila. I'm Chris Glover and you're listening to Metro Morning on 99.1 FM, or you can listen to us on the CBC Listen app or the CBC News app. Now, if you are doing a big summer road trip, chances are you'll pass by something pretty big, like one of those giant goose in Wawa or a giant moose. Yes, they have one in Moose Jaw, if you've ever been. Canada is a land of majestic landscapes, cities, and, of course, roadside attractions. Now, there are more than 1,500 of them across the country. And as CBC producer Jenny DeRozio found out, keeping all those fiberglass animals in formal wear is not cheap.
1: It's a Thursday afternoon in Drumheller, Alberta. There's a world-famous paleontology museum nearby. But this crowd is standing in a downtown parking lot. So what are they here for?
2: The dinosaur. Come on. I didn't know that. I thought Dinosaur Park was here, but then I just followed the tourist information.
3: Yeah.
2: And I seen this big guy, so I had to stop and take a picture.
1: Tyra is a 25-meter tall fiberglass T-Rex. She's mean. She's green. And she makes for a great selfie.
4: Huge dinosaur. We tried to have it in the camera, but we must go long away to put it in.
1: During the summer months, Tyra gets close to 1,000 visitors a day in a town of 8,000 people. That's what big things are designed to do. Get road trippers to pull over. And towns have been doing it for decades.
5: So where this started was Route 66 was one of the first major road networks in the United States, going basically Chicago to L.A., right?
1: Wayne Smith is a professor of tourism at Toronto Metropolitan University. He says back in the 50s, towns along American highways wanted to cash in on motorists. But they had a problem. To catch the eye of speeding drivers, they had to stand out.
5: So they would create this large attraction that could almost be seen by the interstate to try to pull people off the interstate into their town.
1: They built towering neon signs and giant blue whales to reel people in. Because Wayne says research shows when you stop, you spend.
5: There have been different studies. So basically,

0: For every hour you stop, you're probably going to be spending between $100 and $150.
1: But it's not just about money. It's also about marketing. Joe Pavelka teaches tourism at Mount Royal University in Calgary. He says roadside attractions help put small towns on the map and into your Auntie Cheryl's Instagram feed.
2: Every year, folks are going to want to get photographed with it. And they're going to send it off and say, oh my goodness, I was in Wawa and here's the world's biggest goose.
1: But Joe says these attractions aren't always a giant slam dunk. Someone has to keep these big guys looking good, and that can come with a big price tag.
2: And I think that's when towns have a lot of hard questions and a lot of hard conversations.
1: Take the world's largest hockey stick in Duncan, British Columbia. After decades of decay and being drilled by woodpeckers, it was falling apart. The cost of fixing it was pegged at over $1 million. And the community had other things it needed to buy.
2: They have to weigh the benefit of, you know, dropping $300,000-$500,000, in some cases upwards of $1 million, on revitalizing that particular icon relative to some other initiative.
1: In the end, the big stick got chopped into tchotchkes. In Drumheller, Tyra's days may be numbered two. The Chamber of Commerce just spent $300,000 to fix her up, and they don't want a babysitter anymore. By 2030, Tyra could be going the way of the dinosaur. Until then, people like Aninda Roy are still making their pilgrimage to see her and paying the $5 to climb up her insides for a look out of her big gaping mouth.
3: Yeah, it was pretty worth it. Like, this is a great view behind me. And, you know, I'm in the mouth of a dinosaur. That's pretty cool. You know, I think it's like a nice reminder of how small we are as humans. And like, it's nice to see that we are able to make like things like this giant dinosaur, because it is very beautiful. And it is a pretty epic thing to see.
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4: I will be looking at those roadside attractions with a whole different viewpoint from now on. Thank you to Jenny DeRosio for that story. 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It's called This is Toronto. Time right now is 5:55. I'm Chris Glover, and you are listening to Metro Morning. Time for a track. Alison Russell just released a new single. Here she is with Cold April.

0: on local streets, eastbound Lakeshore is closed approaching Jamison due to a collision. You'll want to avoid it for now with a slowdown as you approach. But the Gardner so far heading eastbound is in much better shape. Eastbound QEW, the construction approaching Cawthra has cleared. So has the volume in that area. Eastbound 401 is getting busier from Dixie to east of it in the collectors. And east of Victoria Park in the express, the right lane is blocked due to a stalled vehicle. Here's Nicole with your news headlines.
1: So we're in the middle of FIFA fever here, but you know, not every match has been selling out this year. Some seeing anywhere from a few dozen empty seats to hundreds of empty seats. And according to FIFA's own attendance and stadium capacity numbers, just 5 of the tournament's first 12 matches sold out.
2: Oh, all right.
1: I don't know if people can't afford a beer.
2: I wonder. It might be the prices in the concession. Another conversation we're going to have here on Metro Morning coming up later this morning. We're also going to talk about energy drinks at the end of next hour. Quebec is the first province in Canada to crack down on them. What could happen here in Ontario is coming up on Metro Morning.
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5: This is World Report. Good morning. I'm Marcia Young. The war in Ukraine will be a focus at the G7 summit in France. Prime Minister Mark Carney is meeting with Ukrainian President Volodymyr Zelensky this morning. As the CBC's Kate McKenna reports, leaders will be looking for solutions to one global conflict as another could be nearing its end.
6: A warm welcome for Ukrainian President Volodymyr Zelensky. As he arrived at the G7 summit, he was greeted with a hug by the host, French President Emmanuel Macron.
7: Thank you for the invitation. Come on.
6: Finding a way to end the four-year war in Ukraine, a priority for this summit. This morning, the leaders are meeting to talk about peace and security for Ukraine and Europe. Then Prime Minister Mark Carney will have a bilateral meeting with Zelensky as Canada reaffirms its support. Meanwhile, now that U.S. President Donald Trump says the conflict with Iran is wrapping up, his focus can come back to Ukraine.
8: Now that this is finished, we're going to be focusing on that.
6: He says he spoke recently with both Zelensky and Russian President Vladimir Putin.
8: And I see maybe we can do something there. I really do. I think they're both open to it.
6: So far this year, Ukraine has regained territory along the front lines and disrupted key supply chains, targeting Moscow's largest oil refinery overnight. But Russia continues to strike, hitting a UNESCO-listed cathedral earlier this week as the war grinds on. Kate McKenna, CBC News, Evian-les-Bains, France.
5: The U.S.-Iran peace deal is being tested. Israel's military says Hezbollah fired rockets at troops in southern Lebanon. It comes as Iran's foreign minister warns that ending the war in Lebanon is the most important issue in the peace plan. Abbas Araghchi says there are two parties to the peace deal, the U.S. and Israel on one side, Iran and Hezbollah on the other. Israeli Prime Minister Benjamin Netanyahu is angry he was presented with the plan, not consulted. He is vowing to keep forces in Lebanon to protect Israel from Hezbollah threats. A signing ceremony for the U.S.-Iran agreement is set for Friday in Switzerland. U.S. President Donald Trump spoke about the Iran deal this last hour and issued a fresh threat. The U.S. president was

0: Good morning, everybody. I am Chris Glover, and this is Tuesday, June 16th. Welcome to Metro Morning for this Tuesday. And Jennifer Allen is here as well. Good morning, Jennifer.
1: Good morning, Chris. Some earlier problems have now cleared away. We had a collision shutting down eastbound Lakeshore approaching Jamison, which has been cleared. The lanes are now open. And southbound 400, MTO is saying that a collision involving a vehicle in the ditch approaching Aurora has also been removed, but I'm not seeing much in the change to the volume in the area. It gets busy approaching Line 5 to south of it, and then it slows south of Highway 9 towards Aurora. Eastbound 401, east of Victoria Park in the Express, the right lane is blocked due to a stalled vehicle. You'll also find the ramp to Brimley and to and from McCowan are still closed due to construction. Here's Nicole Martin.
2: So Brampton is tightening security ahead of Canada Day celebrations, with police promising a strong presence at Chincoosie Park. They're warning that use of dangerous personal fireworks could lead to criminal charges.
0: And as we look at one of the top stories internationally, it continues to be a story that we talked about yesterday morning on the show. The United States and Iran have an agreement to pause the war. Much of the terms of the agreement remain unknown still at this point, but at the core of the deal is the reopening of the Strait of Hormuz. That's the critical waterway that's been blocked for weeks and weeks now, and it's really choked up the world's oil and natural gas supply as well. So much of it comes right through that Strait of Hormuz. And now that a preliminary deal has been struck, how long before shipments of oil and gas return to normal? That is a question that a lot of people around the world have on the top of their mind. Markham Hislop is an energy journalist and so a great person to bring on at this moment. Markham, thank you for being here.
3: Well, thank you for having me.
0: All right. So the big question is, if this deal does in fact stick, which is still a big if at this point, there's going to be the signing ceremony later on this week, I'm told, on Friday. But still, if the deal holds, what is it going to do to oil shipments through the Strait of Hormuz?
3: That's very unclear at this point. President Donald Trump is telling everyone that things are going to return to normal. The Strait of Hormuz, through which 20% of the world's oil and LNG transits, is going to be open without any tolls. What Iran is saying is they're only providing a 60-day period in which there will be no tolls, and then there will be tolls applied after that. They're also saying that the president has said that if Iran doesn't comply, he'll go back to bombing very quickly. That isn't going to be good news for shippers

0: or insurance companies. So there are just a lot of unknowns right now. And I think the things were so bad, and we were staring down the barrel of a global recession and a massive energy crunch. And I think the markets are so relieved to have any kind of a deal that the stock markets have recovered and the oil prices have dropped today. We'll have to see what happens on Friday. It could be entirely different.
1: Yeah, it is interesting, the reaction that we saw in the financial markets and certainly with oil prices was so quick after even the suggestion of a deal by U.S. President Donald Trump was announced. And so I guess many people might be wondering, with all of those unknowns that you just listed, and also the fact that there are things that we do know, and it sounds like in some cases the two sides remain apart on some of the issues, especially around whether or not ships through that strait would be tolled going forward. That certainly has been something that the U.S. has been pretty firm on, and Iran seems to be equally as firm in the other direction past that 60-day point. So I guess the question is, why is there so much optimism on the markets when there's still so much up in the air about the deal itself?
0: I'm going to put it down to irrational exuberance. I interviewed Professor Jack Cunningham from the University of Toronto yesterday, and he said that this is the worst deal that's ever been negotiated to end a military conflict. Trump basically gave the Iranians everything they wanted and got nothing in return. All of the substantive issues like the Iranian nuclear program have been punted down the road to be negotiated later. The Iranians have, as we said, have a very different view of the agreement. They are essentially, I've always claimed sovereignty to the Strait of Hormuz. This is an important point. The global community always thought of the Strait of Hormuz as an international maritime waterway, but Iran has always thought of it as sovereign. And now they're asserting sovereignty, and they're not prepared to give it up. And Cunningham said, despite Trump's bluster, from the Iranian point of view, it's very clear he doesn't want any more military conflict. He wants out of that region. He wants to put this behind him. That gives Iran all of the leverage in these negotiations. So I don't see how this ends well for the United States and for the global community, frankly.
1: Well, and also, Americans are, in fact, heading to the polls this year as well. So how is Donald Trump going to even sell all this, as you describe it, as the worst deal that could have come for the United States, ending even further back than when they began this conflict and now having the nuclear element up in the air? So how is Donald Trump going to sell this to American voters?
0: That's a very interesting question. And my inbox has been full for the last day and a half of American news outlets and analysts. And, some reflect Trump's boasting and his claims. Many are highly critical and very skeptical of the terms of the deal. So I think, based on that Donald Trump is going to have a very, very difficult time because, it's what, 3-4 months until voters go to the polls. There's plenty of time for this deal to fall apart. And I would say it's like an 80-20 that it will fall apart.
1: Let's just wander down that lane of the 20% then and assume that the deal does stick together some way. How quickly would the resumption of regular oil production and navigation happen through that strait? Like, how long would it take before things got back to normal?
0: Yeah, it's important to note that this is not a production problem, a supply problem. It's a transportation problem.
1: Right.
0: Nevertheless, I interviewed energy economist Ed Hirsch from the University of Houston yesterday, and he, in his opinion, it would take 8 months before we get back to any kind of normality. So, we're talking about early in the new year. So we may be paying at the pump, higher prices for a while.
1: How much longer do you think?
0: Hard to say. I mean, we here on Vancouver Island, we paid as much as $2.25 a liter. It's down to about $1.90.
1: Wow.
0: Will it come down to $1.40, $1.50 where it was?

0: I wouldn't be surprised if it'd be well into the fall. We have the summer driving season now. So I wouldn't be looking for any significant immediate relief.
1: Okay. Well, and especially when we even look at the agreement itself, what we know is that it's only a page and a half long. Does that sound a bit feeble for such an important set of circumstances here?
0: I think Bloomberg absolutely nailed it. They had a headline out this morning that said, Trump talks big about a very, very small peace deal. I think that's pretty much sums it up.
1: All right. Well, Markham, we will leave it there. Thank you so much for coming on the program.
0: Nice chatting with you.
1: Markham Hislop is a journalist that specializes in energy. And Jennifer Allen is here. Good morning, Jennifer.
2: Good morning, Chris. Southbound 400 is getting busier, approaching Line 5 to south of it, and it continues to slow south of Highway 9, and this is due to a collision which may have been cleared to the right shoulder. It's still a visual distraction through the area, so that's what's making things a little sluggish as you approach Aurora. Southbound 410 is heavy as you approach Mayfield Road. Although they reopened the ramps from Mayfield Road to southbound 410 from some earlier construction, the right lane does remain blocked in that area, along with the ramps to and from Sandalwood. You'll find the volume eases after that. The eastbound 401 slows east of Mississauga Road through Mavis in the Express from the 410 to east of Dixie in the Collectors. Approaching the 427 in the Express off and on to east of Keele Express and Collectors. And east of Victoria Park in the Express, the right lane is blocked due to a stalled vehicle. No delay in that area, and you'll also find that the construction at the ramps to Brimley, McCowan, Kennedy, that has all cleared. Construction is also just cleared on the Fort Erie bound QEW at Fairview, but it continues to slow past Walker's Line through Guelph Line due to construction in the left lanes.
1: Jennifer, thank you. And at 6:20, I'm Chris Glover, and you're listening to Metro Morning 99.1 FM. And streaming on the CBC News app. On this Tuesday morning, time now for a track. The Sadies are playing at History tonight, and here they are now with It's Easy Like Walking.

This 80s with their track, It's Easy Like Walking, and they are going to be playing at History tonight in our city. Time right now is 6:23. I'm Chris Glover, and you're listening to Metro Morning. I want to

0: Take you to Ottawa now in a chat about federal politics, because we have parliamentarians breaking for this summer on Friday, but certainly there are a ton of stories that are involving our federal government, including the G7 summit that is playing out and a couple of wars as well. So certainly a lot of issues on the table. And let's head now to Laura Osman, a federal politics reporter at The Logic. Laura, thanks for being with me.
1: Thanks for having me, Chris.
0: All right, so I want to start at the G7 summit because it looks like we're having a little bit of breaking news out of there. Canada has now announced, Prime Minister Mark Carney is saying that Canada will impose new sanctions against Russia as its war in Ukraine continues. Of course, we're watching these meetings closely. What else are you seeing come out?
1: Yeah, I mean, I think the major focus of this sort of first day at the G7 is really focused on Ukraine, right? And this conflict that has now dragged on for years. And so we saw Canada putting some money toward Ukraine's defense just last month, about $270 million to help its critical military capabilities. Now we're seeing further sanctions against targeting Russia's shadow fleet, energy revenues, defense industrial and disinformation actors. And so we often see this kind of thing at the G7, especially when the Ukrainian president is there talking about the impacts of the war. And it's really, I think, a show of solidarity with Ukraine. Canada has been one of the sort of more stalwart allies, I think, of Ukraine throughout this conflict. And I think this is kind of a way to show solidarity.
0: I don't know if you've had a chance to Google it yet, but it is worth the Google. President Donald Trump certainly raising eyebrows after a rather awkward handshake yet again with the French President Emmanuel Macron. There's kind of this limp wrist, and it's getting a whole lot of press around the world. But it does speak to sometimes the awkward nature of diplomacy that's going on. Sometimes conversations that feel awkward behind the scenes end up playing themselves out in front of the cameras as well. But how do you think Mark Carney is going to fit in with the other politicians there at the G7?
1: Yeah, I think Mark Carney has gotten to know a lot of these players pretty well over the last year. He's done a whole heck of a lot of travel and has been really focused on diversifying Canada's sort of trade and relationships, security relationships abroad. So some of these folks are going to be greeted as old friends, I think, at this point. I think, though, you know, he's obviously going to be coming face to face with Donald Trump at a really critical time where they're kind of there's, I think, some walking on eggshells around the U.S. At this point. I also think it's going to be interesting tomorrow as leaders meet with major tech CEOs, big tech CEOs, to talk about regulating internet spaces, making them safe for kids. You know, this is one of those conversations that can get a little bit awkward because the U.S. does not want to see the kind of international regulation that we have seen around big tech. And so, you know, having them around the table, having Donald Trump around the table at such a critical time for trade, I think, you know, these are times that demand expert diplomacy skills. And so we'll see how Mark Carney kind of navigate some of that.
0: Yeah, and it'll be interesting as well, since he has been back here at home talking so much about big tech and the Liberal government has been so focused on it. Can you remind us of some of those major moves that the Carney government has made back here in Canada?
1: Yeah, so just a few weeks ago, the government released its AI for All strategy, which is kind of like half industrial strategy, half, you know, social license strategy on AI. And so they want to drive more AI adoption. They want to drive more development of the technology here in Canada. But at the same time, they recognize people don't necessarily trust the technology. So they've created two main pieces of legislation to address that. One is an online safety bill that we got a first look at yesterday that would ban access to social media for kids unless the platform can prove to a new regulator that it is a safe platform for kids to be on. And then it also creates this new major regulating body that has the power to slap these big tech companies with major fines and binding orders. And then just late yesterday afternoon, we got a look at the government's new privacy legislation. This updates Canada's really antiquated privacy laws that were created, you know, before Facebook was ever founded. You know, it was a different time back then. We live in a very different world now. And so the idea is that it's going to change the way that companies can access your private information, the kind of consent that's created.

0: what they can do with it once they have access to it, and sort of your own rights to your own data. So I think, you know, the U.S. Has not liked these kinds of developments happening in other countries, in places like the U.K. or the EU, where there's been major regulation of mostly American big tech companies, right? And so I think that that's where this kind of gets a little bit complicated. But of course, it's also a very personal issue that a lot of Canadians care about as well. So we'll see how that kind of plays out in Parliament.
1: Yeah, certainly. And they don't have many days left. As I was mentioning, parliamentarians go on break on Friday, and they had a rather late night last night kind of getting through some of these last minute bills. What do they still have to try to finish before they end for the summer?
0: Yeah, you know, as you say, they were kind of grinding till midnight last night trying to get through some of this stuff. And I think the big priority is Bill C-30, which is the government's spring economic update bill. So this is the big sort of plan they put out in the spring. It's got tax measures in there. It's got, you know, money transfers in there, things that they would like to get done before summer hits. They've also got a bill with some odds and ends from the last federal budget back in the fall and in November. And so I'm sure they would love to get that through as well. There's a bill there on housing that creates a big pot of money of about $1.7 billion for provinces to access it for housing initiatives. The provinces would like access to that money, and so they would like to get that passed. And we also heard a pretty impassioned plea from the Justice Minister to get his new hate crimes bill through. This is one that also has some big tech implications because it has to do with things like sexualized deepfakes online and criminalizing those. And so you know, he made the plea that, you know, people are being victimized by these kinds of crimes already, and so they'd like to get that passed as quickly as possible.
1: All right, Laura, thank you so much for joining me.
0: Thanks much for having me, Chris.
1: Laura Osman is a federal politics reporter at The Logic, joining me here live on Metro Morning.
2: 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From CBC Toronto at 6:30, good morning. I'm Nicole Martin. 12 degrees, partly cloudy in the city right now. Here's Jennifer with a look at the commute.
3: Nicole, eastbound on the 401 east of Victoria Park, the right lane is blocked due to a stalled vehicle.
2: Toronto police say they will provide an update later this morning regarding arrests made in multiple investigations into shots being fired, including the shooting at the U.S. consulate in March. Chief Myron Demke will be joined by Chief Superintendent Joe Matthews of Detective Operations for the update. A member of Toronto's Emergency Task Force, Constable Mark Pinizzotto, was killed in an exchange of gunfire while executing a search warrant related to the investigation last Thursday. 19-year-old Nicholas Bennett of Toronto faces a first-degree murder charge. He remains in hospital in critical condition. Well, Brampton is tightening security ahead of Canada Day celebrations, with police promising a strong presence at Chinkoozie Park, warning that use of dangerous personal fireworks use could lead to criminal charges. The park will once again host the city's annual official fireworks display, but this year attendees can expect bag checks for illegal items and alcohol. Earlier this year, 13 people were arrested during Victoria Day celebrations at the same park. Mayor Patrick Brown says the city and police have been working together to ensure a safe event.
4: We've got a great plan with the Peel Regional Police. We got the best of the best with PRP, and they have a plan. They are coordinating to make sure that there are no incidents at Canada Day, and it's a safe, family-friendly event.
2: While personal fireworks remain banned in Brampton, Mississauga allows them without a permit on 5 designated holidays, including Canada Day, and Toronto also waives its permit requirement for the holiday. Neither city allows fireworks in parks or other public spaces. Well, just 2 days after a two-vehicle collision near Elmira that killed 5 children and injured 6 others, the OPP are rolling out a rural road safety program this week. The OPP campaign Stop, Look, Live had already been planned. An Ontario Roads Association says more investment from the province is needed to help rural communities enhance their road safety. Kelly Elliott is the executive director of the Association of Ontario Road Supervisors.
5: Rural communities represent only 13% of the population of all of Ontario, but yet 48% of road fatalities happen on rural roads. And so rural communities are disproportionately affected by this.
2: Elliott says the association is advocating to expand the province's road safety fund to include rural municipalities, as it can be costly for their smaller budgets. That fund was introduced by the province earlier this year to support cities that removed automated

0: speed enforcement cameras from their roads. In other news, a house in Leaside that's been unoccupied for about 6 years has local residents demanding change. The house on Laird Drive in Leaside was sold in 2020, real estate records show. Eventually, work was started on turning it into a multiplex, but neighbors say they're fed up at the slow, sporadic pace of work. Jeff Cattell of the Federation of North Toronto Residents Association says the problem of vacant houses left to deteriorate is not unique to Leaside.
1: There are issues all over the city like this. And we as Resident Association would encourage people to reach out to the councillor and to the city to call these out, these situations.
0: CBC Toronto has contacted the owner of the Laird Drive house, but he has not yet responded. After securing their first ever point in a World Cup match on Friday here in Toronto, the Canadian men's soccer team was back on the pitch yesterday in Vancouver, practicing ahead of their crucial matchup against Qatar later this week. Teammates gathered for a little pep talk during the practice. Right now, all four teams in Canada's group are tied with 1 point each. This after a draw between Canada and Bosnia and another between Switzerland and Qatar. Canada will face Qatar in its next group match set for Thursday in Vancouver. Kickoff is 6 p.m. Eastern. Now we're in day six of the biggest FIFA World Cup tournament ever, with 48 nations playing in 16 host cities. So far, not all of the matches have been selling out, including Canada's opener in Toronto. Dale Minuckduck has the story.
2: 43,002 fans attended the first Men's World Cup match played on Canadian soil, which is 34 short of Toronto Stadium's capacity. And according to FIFA's own attendance and capacity numbers, several matches have failed to sell out. In the tournament's first 4 days, there were 12 matches played in 12 venues. Those 12 venues have a combined capacity of a little over 765,000 seats. The number of tickets scanned, just over 761,000. Five venues hit capacity, including BC Place in Vancouver.
3: I was keen to hear the attendance, which usually
2: VJ Settler is a marketing instructor at York University.
3: I think some fans have just taken a stand that they're not going to pay the prices that are in play.
2: FIFA operates its own resale marketplace with dynamic pricing. Through those first 12 matches, 99.5% of all available tickets were scanned. Marketing professor David Soberman says FIFA did a good job.
4: When you start seeing numbers like 90 or 88, then I think there's an issue.
2: As of Monday, hundreds of tickets remain available for Canada's second group stage fixture in Vancouver. Dale Minuckduck, CBC News, Toronto.
0: That is the CBC News. Jennifer's back with a look at the drive.
5: The eastbound 401 gets busy east of Mississauga Road through Mavis in the Express. From the 410 in the Collectors, east of Dixie in the Express and sections to east of Keele and east of Victoria Park in the Express, the right lane is blocked due to a stall, but it's really not causing a delay through the area. A westbound 401, I'm seeing a slowdown as you approach the 412 towards Salem. Approaching White's Road to Port Union Express and Collectors, Kennedy in the Express and Warden in the Collectors alternating to Avenue Road. Southbound 410, that's still quite congested. Approaching Mayfield Road, and it's due to construction at Mayfield blocking the right lane. You'll also find the ramps to and from Sandalwood still listed as closed. It loosens up beyond that. A westbound QEW gets heavy approaching Walker's Line as crews pick up the last of the cones at Guelph Line from the left lanes. Toronto-bound QEW and Gardner combination slow from the Burlington Skyway in sections to Walker's Line, Mississauga Road to Dixie and Islington through Dufferin. Back to Nicole with your forecast.
0: It's going to be sunny early this morning, then a mix of sun and cloud. We've got the risk of a thunderstorm later this afternoon. It's going to be windy today as well, high of 23 degrees. We'll see some showers beginning tonight near midnight. We've also got the risk of a thunderstorm overnight, a low of 15 degrees. And then tomorrow, we'll see those showers ending in the morning, then mainly cloudy and a high of 21. Right now, downtown Toronto, 12 degrees and partly cloudy.
6: Jennifer and Nicole, we have a new friend at the table right now.
0: Hi, friend.
7: Hello.
6: Finley Matheson is here, our producer. Well, not a new friend to us, but maybe new to the audience. Have you spoken to the audience before?
7: I don't think on this show. On Here and Now, certainly, but not on this show.
6: Oh, great. Well, your debut this morning, and
0: love.
6: It's a pretty exciting debut at that. You have a story to share. Just went to a World Cup match.
0: Oh.
6: Yeah. And couldn't get tickets in our city, though.
7: No.
0: Oh, okay, okay.
7: I mean, you might know by the accent, but I was only looking for Scotland tickets, to
6: right.
7: be clear. So, yeah, it was my... It was the first time that Scotland have qualified for a World Cup in 28 years, so

0: had to just pull out all the stops to get there. So I was down in Boston for the last sort of 5 or 6 days, I think it was in total. You might be able to tell by my voice that it's a little lower than it usually is. Lots of singing and shouting and yeah.
1: And so we thought, put them right live on the radio. That's the best way. So take us to the stadium. What was it actually like to be there with Scottish fans from all over the world getting to see the first time that the Scotland team has been in the World Cup in 28 years? What was that moment like for you?
0: It was a dream come true. I think, like, looking around people who it's been so long and just that feeling of, I don't know, it actually happening for the first time in all these years. And we've been through so much watching this football team. I've traveled across Europe, I've been all over the place watching this football team, and to have this like collective moment as a nation, almost like I was, like, obviously with the time difference, it was a 2 a.m. kickoff back in Scotland. Ooh. So all the bars were open until the very early hours of the morning, so yeah, it just felt there was guys with tears in their eyes, and aww. Yeah, it was just incredible. It felt like something that we've waited for so long for, that it was finally there. And yeah, the stadium's unbelievable. We were kind of surrounded by a load of Haiti fans. There's a big Haitian population in Boston especially, so that was quite good crack, sort of chatting away with them. And luckily Scotland got the result, so we have a chance of getting out the group, which would be very exciting.
1: Oh my gosh, wow. Yeah, that would be exciting. And the goldfish predicted the game correctly in Scotland's favour.
2: Not because of the goldfish. Not because of the goldfish.
1: Who we will be speaking to Swimbappe later on this morning at HY. Well, and we won't be speaking directly to the goldfish, to be clear. We'll be the handler of the goldfish.
0: I had note because I've been in this kind of parallel universe in Boston for the last 5 years. Yeah. I have no idea what's been going on with this, but walked past it this morning on my walk into work and saw this goldfish that is apparently predicting the results. But
1: it sure is. And 70% of the time it's correct.
0: Amazing.
1: Yeah, I mean, it was correct in your favor.
0: So long as it carries on being correct in Scotland's favor, then I'm happy.
3: Have you seen the social media from the Scots in Boston?
0: I've been part of it.
3: Has anybody seen it?
2: Yes, I've been part of it.
3: There was a plane. Apparently a plane coming into Boston from Scotland ran out of beer.
1: No, forget it. Is that true?
0: Yeah, that's true. I've been on those flights in the past.
4: I'm trying to travel with Finley over here. I mean, what's up?
1: But what was it like for you with all those fans as well there in Boston? Because they were from all over the world, right?
0: Yeah, the first night we were there, we were sitting in the bar and obviously had our Scotland jerseys on. And this guy came over and was like, oh, we sort of said, oh, we've flown down from Toronto. It was only an hour and 40. He was like, oh, very nice. I flew from Melbourne in Australia.
3: Oh,
0: it's
3: wow,
0: taken me
3: goodness.
0: Like 4 days to get here.
1: Oh my gosh, they must have run out of beer on that flight.
0: Yeah, I know. But no, it's great. Like you get chatting to people and all the routes that the people have come through, like Atlanta, and I was chatting to folk from all over the world to come to this. So I think that's what's the best thing about the World Cup, is that it kind of brings all these people from the nation that they're from together, no matter like where they are in the world at the moment. They kind of all come together, like myself from Toronto, catching up with people from back in Glasgow and Inverness, where I'm from back home. So yeah, it was brilliant. It was absolutely great.
1: Yeah, with the Ghana game set to go next, Sankofa Square is certainly feeling like we are Ghana right now. So you're right, absolutely. All these people coming together. Before I let you go, Finlay, what was the city like there? Because we've talked so much about whether or not the World Cup is taking over the city. Are people able to get around? Are you seeing spots of it all over town? What was it like there in Boston?
0: You used the word taking over there. We, Scotland, were taking over Boston. It was unbelievable. We went to a Red Sox game on, I don't even know what day of the week it is, Sunday night. Uh-huh. And there was, I think, something like somewhere between 10 and 15,000 Scotland fans at the Red Sox, at the Fenway Stadium. And it was like another football game, basically. We were singing and chanting all the way through this baseball game. The Americans had no idea what was going on. It was great. Cool. Great.
1: So, and you got along nicely with the Irish there? And
0: Yeah, we've got plenty in common.
1: Is there a chant that you need to teach us?
0: Oh, what do we have? We've got Super John McGinn. McGinn is one of our best players.
1: Sure.
0: He's Steve Clark's man. He's better than Zidane. We've got Super John McGinn.
4: Yeah. Okay.
1: Sweet. Okay. Well,
0: I've done enough singing over the last
4: He's like, I can't scream it for you. I can't scream it.
1: Well, Finlay Matheson, our producer here

0: on Metro Morning and all around great guy. I'm so glad that you got this opportunity to go down to Boston. And then thank you for coming on and telling us all about it.
1: My pleasure. Mm-hmm. I'm going back to sleep there.
0: Okay, yeah, you go have a nap. And I am Chris Glover. 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

0: Five children are dead and several people remain in hospital after a two-vehicle collision at a rural intersection north of Waterloo last week. It is such difficult news to hear for anybody in our province, but it's certainly shaken the local Mennonite community as well. Police continue to try to piece together exactly what happened there, but the Ontario Provincial Police say that this tragedy highlights the need for people to stop and pay attention at rural intersections in particular. And the OPP launched the Stop, Look, Live campaign just yesterday. I'm joined now by Sergeant Ed Sanchuk. Sergeant, thank you for being with me.
1: Thank you for having me this morning.
0: This tragedy of hearing about the five children who are dead and several people remaining in hospital as well is just shaking so many people. I know that it happened north of Waterloo, but definitely it's the kind of story that when you hear about, it's just absolutely awful. What more can you tell us about the tragedy and what happened there?
1: Well, I can tell you that it's still currently under investigation. We are putting the pieces of the puzzle back together to determine exactly what transpired. So we're asking anyone that may have any additional information that may assist our investigators to contact 1-888-310-1122. As a result of this crash, as a father, not just as a police officer, as a father, I can't imagine what family members, friends, and communities are going through right now. I know that in 28 years, I've seen way too many horrific collisions, and that was one of them. And this is why, again, we've had this campaign in the works for probably the last couple months, and it just unfortunately coincided with this tragic event. But intersection-related collisions continue to have devastating consequences for individuals, families, and communities. And since May of 2025, West Regional OPP has responded to three separate fatal collisions at different intersections, which claimed five lives in each of those crashes. In response to those concerns surrounding those fatal and serious collision intersections, we've launched a Stop, Look, Live campaign. And people need to remember that these aren't just numbers. They represent people whose lives were cut short and families who continue to live with unimaginable loss. So from June 15th to the 21st, OPP officers will focus on both enforcement and public education, targeting behaviors such as failing to stop at stop signs, failing to yield the right of way, and inattentive driving. Because every intersection presents a critical decision point for drivers and taking that extra moment to stop and look can save lives.
0: Mm-hmm. And so I know that you just explained there that this isn't the only, vehicle fatality, this collision that we're talking about north of Waterloo. There have certainly been others that you just listed off as well, tragically. So why did you decide to start this campaign right now, though?
1: The campaign has been in the works for the past couple months, and the kickoff date was actually on June 15th. So the collision that transpired there was, again, had no effect with regards to when this campaign was kicking off. Unfortunately, it coincided with the dates that we were kicking this campaign off. And again, my heart goes out to everyone that's been affected by this tragedy. I know that when officers have to knock on people's doors and tell them that their loved ones are deceased, that family is never the same. Their lives change forever, and those officers and first responders take a piece of these crashes with us each and every time we go home to our families. But again, we live in small communities. We know families that have been affected by tragedy, and it's just our hopes that the Stop, Look, Live campaign will put a focus on drivers to make sure that they understand that when they need to choose to slow down and take that extra moment in an act of care, not just for themselves, but for their passengers, for every road user. And the OPP encourages all road users to make safe and responsible decisions each and every time you get behind that wheel, that motor vehicle.
0: You talk about the families who have to deal with a lost loved one and also the first responders who have to attend to the collision in the first place, especially in tight-knit communities. I know of some occasions where a first responder ends up finding out that they know one of the occupants of the vehicle as well. So it's just a tragic situation, certainly, when any of these things happen. And I know also that you're speaking directly with the drivers, giving them that bit of education when they blow through a stop sign and they do any of

0: these sorts of problematic road issues. What are they saying to you, though, when your officers stop them?
1: Well, it's interesting that you just say that, because yesterday going to work, as a result of kicking off this campaign, I was traveling down the road when a car pulled out directly in front of me. I had no stop sign. They were stopped at the stop sign. And at the last second, he darted right out in front of me. I had a conversation with him, and that driver indicated he didn't see me. So what we need to do is start training our brain and getting up early in the morning instead of trying to rush to work, not only putting yourself in danger, but putting other innocent motorists and pedestrians in danger. The issue we have is that if you can't see clearly through that intersection because maybe your A-pillar is blocking your view, make sure you rotate your body, have a look around that A-pillar, and only proceed to that intersection when it's safe to do so. Yesterday would have been, I was doing approximately 80 kilometers an hour and pulling directly out in front of me. That would have been a devastating collision for that driver. I can guarantee you that right now. And it was one of those days where it was a great opportunity to educate that person. They were extremely upset. But it really comes down to the fact that this isn't about giving out tickets. It's not about giving out tickets to members of the public. This is about saving lives and making sure that people understand that driving is a privilege, it's not a right, and that roadways are communities themselves that we all need to share. And we got to start making sure that when we get behind that wheel of a vehicle or a handlebars of a motorcycle, that we're focused 100% on the task at hand, which is driving. Put the distractions away. Don't worry about the individual behind you that may be impatient. What it comes down to is if you're coming up to an intersection, a yield sign, making sure you have the right of way. So check that intersection. Always check twice, because it's going to save a life and prevent a crash.
0: All right, Sergeant. A lot of our listeners are often drivers as well, so I hope that they're listening intently to what you had to say there. Thank you so much for joining me on the program.
1: No worries. Thank you very much for spreading this message. It's really appreciated. And you have a good day and drive safe to everybody listening.
0: You too. Sergeant Ed Sanchuk joining me live here on Metro Morning. And now at 6:50 this morning, let's head things over to Jennifer and get an update on traffic.
2: Eastbound on the 401, we've got an ongoing stall cleanup east of Victoria Park, which is blocking the right lane in the express. The eastbound 401 first gets busy approaching Mavis to Huron, Ontario in the collectors, the 410 collectors and Dixie in the express to east of Kiel. Westbound 401 slows approaching the 412 towards Salem, approaching White's Road to Port Union in both the express and collectors. And I'm just getting reports that as you approach White's Road in the express, we've got a stalled vehicle blocking the right lane, so look out for that. It's actually just past Brock Road near Liverpool, or right at Liverpool, actually, in the express, and it's blocking that right lane, so there's a slowdown right now as you approach. There's also volume through Kennedy in the express, the 404 to Yonge Express Avenue Road collectors, and through Kiel in the collectors, and then the 400 express and collectors to Dixon. And Chris, southbound 410, I'm seeing volume. The volume is easing through Mayfield Road from earlier construction, which appears to be wrapping up from that right lane. Beyond that, I'm seeing volume from Sandalwood Parkway to Queen.
0: At 6:51 this morning, I'm Chris Glover, and you're listening to Metro Morning on CBC Radio 1, 99.1 FM, and streaming on the CBC News app. The federal government lifted tariffs on Chinese EVs back in January, despite criticism from Ontario's auto industry. And now we have an idea of what that has actually meant. Twice as many of the vehicles came into the country in the first quarter of this year compared to 2025. Brian Kingston is president of the Canadian Vehicle Manufacturers Association. It represents Ford, GM, and Stellantis. And he joins me now. Good morning, Brian.
3: Morning. Thanks for having me.
0: Yeah, thank you for being here. I want to get some more clarity on this, because when we talk about a doubling of Chinese electric vehicles coming into this country, what numbers are we actually talking about here?
3: Well, we're looking at a quota of 49,000 EVs coming into Canada this year. And while that doesn't sound like a lot, that's about 3% of all the new vehicles sold in Canada in a given year. It's actually one third of the EV market. So it is significant. The quota is significant, and we are opening the market and effectively handing a third of the EV market directly to China.
0: Okay, a third of the EV market certainly sounds substantial. How are Canadian automakers viewing these numbers?
3: We're very concerned. The auto industry is under pressure like we've never seen before. U.S. tariffs are putting billions of dollars of cost on manufacturers that build here that employ Canadians. And now they have to compete.

0: compete with these vehicles coming in from China, and these vehicles are being dumped. Chinese automakers receive billions of dollars. The estimate is about $230 billion in direct subsidies from the central Chinese government, which allows them to produce at massive scale. China has a capacity to build 55 million vehicles this year. We buy, at best 20 million a year in North America. So this is a huge risk to Canada's industry at a time when it's already under real pressure.
1: Okay. And when you talk about all those Chinese vehicles and the potential of so many more down the pike, I guess the question really is, what is that going to do to prices? What has it already done to prices?
0: Well, a couple of things. If vehicles are allowed to be brought in and effectively dumped, sold below their cost of production using Chinese government subsidies, what Chinese manufacturers will do is try to gain market share as rapidly as possible by using predatory pricing practices. And if you look at what's happened in Europe, they opened the door to China, no controls in place, and China has now taken about 10% of the market. So you could expect to see that play out in Canada. Some would argue, hey, well, that's great for consumers, cheap cars. But you have to ask yourself, well, why are they cheap? Chinese auto manufacturer pays their employees about $255 an hour. A Unifor employee here in Canada at a Canadian assembly plant is making $45 an hour plus pension and benefits. So there are costs to this. And of course, environmental regulations are far weaker. The list goes on and on, but that's what we could expect to see happen in the market.
1: Right. And then what we're also seeing is Ontario auto plants pivoting away from EVs. How much competition are these Chinese electric vehicles at this point when we look at what's happening with the production of EVs here in Ontario?
0: Well, the good news is there's no shortage of EVs available to Canadians in the market. We've gone from two models 10 years ago to well over 100 models now. So there's a lot of production that we didn't have just a very short time ago. No doubt, as the market opens up and you have more Chinese manufacturers getting access to that quota, that will further increase the model availability in Canada. But look, at the end of the day, Canadians have access to what they need. The issue that we find right now in the market is the demand just simply isn't there. We were on track to about 15% EV sales in 2024. That collapsed to below 10% last year. We're seeing a bit of a recovery as consumers react to higher gas prices, but still nowhere where we thought it would be just a few short years ago.
1: Okay, so as the president of the Canadian Vehicle Manufacturers Association, what do you think then, automakers in this country and in this province should be doing?
0: Well, right now, the overwhelming priority of the industry is securing our access to the US market. This industry is too important to Canada, too important to Ontario. It creates so many jobs. We have to protect it. And the only way to protect it is to make sure that we renew our trade agreement with the Americans and get rid of these Section 232 tariffs. We cannot be a competitive auto jurisdiction in the face of 25% US tariffs. So that's the focus, and that will keep our jobs here, and that will make sure we continue to win mandates, including to build electric vehicles in this country.
1: All right, Brian, thank you for coming on the show this morning. Appreciate your time.
0: Thank you.
1: Brian Kingston is the CEO of the Canadian Vehicle Manufacturers Association, and he was talking about tariffs specifically on Chinese electric vehicles. Of course, tariffs are something that are going to be discussed, certainly, and international trade as G7 leaders are continuing to meet this week. And we know that Mark Carney, Canada's Mark Carney, is also at those meetings. And not just will they be talking about tariffs and trade, but certainly today, they will be speaking at great length about the two wars that are playing out, one in Ukraine and the other one that is playing out in the Middle East. We do already have some breaking news this morning. Prime Minister Mark Carney saying that Canada will impose new sanctions against Russia as its war in Ukraine continues. That is a development that came out of the G7 summit already this morning. And we'll continue to watch for new developments on that war as also we're looking at the G7 leaders' reaction to the new deal that has been agreed to between Iran and the United States, ending that conflict potentially. We still have to wait for that agreement to be signed later on this week. That's expected to happen.

0: happen in Switzerland on Friday. But there are a lot of conversations about what that means for global energy supply, the Strait of Hormuz possibly being able to reopen after being shuttered for over 15 weeks. And we're going to have a conversation coming up on our program about if an agreement is able to be reached between the U.S. and Iran. What does that mean for the future of the fighting in that region? We'll dig into all of that coming up right here on Metro Morning. And Jennifer is back with an update on traffic.
1: On the westbound 401, a stall at Liverpool in the Express has just been cleared away, but it continues to slow from Brock Road through that Liverpool Road area in the Express. Eastbound 401 east of Victoria Park in the Express, the right lane is blocked due to a stall. 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
2: So if you're still hoping to get your hands on FIFA tickets, you may be in luck, because as it turns out, not every match has been selling out in this year's World Cup. Just five of the tournament's first 12 matches sold out, and so tickets remain available for the next match at Toronto Stadium, and there's hundreds available for Canada's next match in Vancouver.
0: And I wonder how much of that has to do with what we are paying at the concession stands. We will have a marketing instructor who will join me on the program coming up to discuss how much you're paying for a cup of beer.
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6: This is World Report. Good morning. I'm Marcia Young. The federal government will table its updated First Nations Clean Drinking Water Bill today. The legislation was previously abandoned when last year's election was called. Janice McGregor is following this story for us from our Parliamentary Bureau. And Janice, why did MPs wait so long to reintroduce this?
7: Marcia, after the Indigenous Services Minister promised it was going to be introduced in the fall, and then the Prime Minister said it was coming in the spring, the fact that the Carney government has waited until the final week of the sitting, days before recess, has sparked anxiety that this version of the bill might be weaker than what Justin Trudeau's government had put forward. Consultations with First Nations on legislation to recognize the inherent right to self-government as it relates to water infrastructure on their lands dates back to 2018. The bill that failed to pass in the previous parliament also established their right to protect source water flowing into their territories. The Ontario and Alberta governments asked the federal government to abandon this bill, fearing it undermines Canadian competitiveness. New Democrat Leah Gazan is concerned that the revival of this water bill is going to be watered down.
8: I've heard that the government is pulling having clean, safe drinking water as a human right. I'm hoping that's incorrect. If that is correct, that's totally abhorrent.
7: But Conservative Billy Moran, who was chief of his First Nation before running from Parliament, he wants the focus to be on practical solutions.
9: Actual money to fix the issues, as opposed to just a fluff bill that says they're going to create more bureaucracy and a bill that's one size fits all.
6: How does this relate to the ongoing work to lift long-term drinking water advisories still in place in so many First Nation communities?
7: Well, despite the Trudeau government's effort to find permanent solutions, 38 long-term drinking water advisories remain on 36 different First Nations, 28 in Ontario, the rest in Manitoba and Saskatchewan. Nearly half of those now have infrastructure to produce clean water. Nevertheless, the community hasn't agreed to lift the order. Last fall's federal budget introduced over $2 billion to continue to build and fix water and wastewater facilities over the next 3 years.
6: Thank you, Janice.
7: You're welcome.
6: The CBC's Janice McGregor in Ottawa. The Prime Minister is in France for the G7 Leaders Summit. Today, Mark Carney met with Ukraine's president and unveiled new sanctions against Russia. The measures are the latest in a push to support Ukraine in its ongoing war. Kate McKenna is traveling with the Prime Minister. She has more details.
10: And the tide is turning as expected.
11: Prime Minister Mark Carney announced a new round of sanctions targeting Russia ahead of a meeting with Ukrainian President Volodymyr Zelensky at the G7.
10: And what we see today is unity in the G7, unity behind you.
11: Canada will impose new sanctions targeting Russia's shadow fleet, representing about 160 entities.

0: Hi there, I'm Chris Glover. Thank you for joining us here on Metro Morning for Tuesday, June 16th. And if you're just waking up right now, well, lucky you, we've been up for hours. But if you're just waking up right now, it is 15 degrees outside already, so a little bit warmer than it was yesterday at this time. And Jennifer is here. Good morning, Jennifer.
1: Good morning, Chris. We had a couple of stalls on either side of the 401, which are now gone. Westbound at Liverpool Road in the Express and eastbound east of Victoria Park in the Express, both have been cleared away. Southbound 427 at the ramp to Finch, the right lane is blocked due to a stalled vehicle. And all construction southbound 410 at Mayfield Road and at the ramps to and from Sandwood Parkway has finally cleared. It's just typical delays now approaching Sandwood Parkway to Queen. Here's Nicole Martin.
2: So after a series of incidents tied to personal fireworks, Brampton is stepping up enforcement ahead of Canada Day. Police are promising a strong presence at the city's annual fireworks display in Chincoozee Park. And this comes after 13 people were arrested during Victoria Day celebrations at the same park.
0: Yeah, that is wild. And they had to shut that park down early back on Victoria Day.
2: It was quite the ordeal.
0: No kidding. Okay. So hopefully that doesn't happen again for Canada Day. And the mayor is going to try to make sure that it doesn't happen. But the time right now is 7:11. I'm Chris Glover, and thanks for joining us here on Metro Morning. Now, the United States and Iran have signed a preliminary deal to pause their months-long war. And though the agreement appears to be more than a ceasefire, it is short of a full-fledged peace deal. And it has conflicted Iranian community members in places like the GTA, wondering what is going to happen next. So for his insight into all this, we're joined now by Akash Maharaj, a senior fellow at the Monk School of Global Affairs and Public Policy at the University of Toronto, and he studies peace and conflict in the Middle East, and he's joining me now. Thank you for being with me, Akash.
3: Thank you, Chris.
0: Okay, so if this deal is more than a ceasefire, but not quite a peace deal, as we've been reporting yesterday and again today, how exactly are you viewing this?
3: It is an important moment in the course of this war. It is more than the kind of temporary ceasefire that we've seen thus far. But the core issues that propelled the United States into war remain unresolved. The text of the agreement has actually not been published, and it has to be before it is the formal signing ceremony in Geneva on Friday. According to J.D. Vance, it is an extraordinarily modest document, about a page and a half of text, which is significantly less than one would expect for such a complex situation. The right. Key, though, is that the Prime Minister of Pakistan, who has been a key figure in the negotiations, has said that it involves the immediate and permanent termination of military operations on all fronts, including Lebanon, and that has been confirmed by Iran. That alone is very significant. They are saying that this is not just a temporary ceasefire, but a permanent one. However, the question of whether it is truly permanent, can it hold, hinges on whether the rest of the deal, what is in the rest of the deal, and the 60 days to come. The deal and the announcements so far say nothing about the key issues of the war. For example, what happens to Iran's stockpile of enriched uranium and what happens to its nuclear program?
0: Okay. And so I want to go back to something that you had said already about Lebanon and how this deal between the United States and Iran includes Lebanon.

0: on very clearly, very specifically. Can you speak to me about why that was so important and how its exclusion from previous deals has led to so much, so many problems in the region?
1: Well, throughout the course of this war, the United States and the government of Israel have worked in tandem with one another, and repeatedly, previous ceasefires have been derailed because of conflicts not between the US and Iran, but between Israel and Iran. Israel is currently locked in combat with Hezbollah, which occupies much of Lebanon. And if that conflict is not resolved, it's entirely possible, indeed likely, that flare-ups and conflicts between Iran and Israel could make peace between Iran and the United States impossible. Critically, neither Israel nor Hezbollah nor Lebanon were at the table when Iran and the United States agreed to this memorandum of understanding. And the Israeli defense minister, Israel Katz, has said that the Netanyahu government has no intention of ending its occupation of Lebanon, while the Iranians say they absolutely must do so. This is not a small matter. It is one of the key issues. And the hard reality is that both Netanyahu and Trump are looking not so much to peace in the Middle East, but to their own electoral fortunes in the autumn. Netanyahu faces elections on the 27th of October, Trump a few days later on the 3rd of November. Trump desperately needs peace in order to have a viable chance of maintaining control of his legislature, whereas Netanyahu needs war if his premiership is to survive.
0: Well, and when we look at the actual deal, this alleged agreement between Iran and the U.S., and we talk about some of those finer points, you talked about how there is still so much that is unclear, so much that remains unknown, and the two kind of key points, the Strait of Hormuz and the future of that very vital shipping corridor, and whether or not there will be tolls or not, seems to continue to keep the U.S. and Iran at odds. Can you speak to us a little bit about the friction that continues to exist around the Strait of Hormuz?
1: Both countries say that the strait will reopen, and that does appear to be happening. But the question really is whether it will stay open. Iran has stated that part of the deal is that the United States will release half of the $24 billion in Iranian state funds that are currently in American banks but are either seized or frozen by the U.S. government, and that the U.S. will present a $300 billion reconstruction plan to the Iranian regime. The government of the United States, however, is denying this, though in vague and ambiguous terms. I suspect that what that means is that the U.S. is holding these things out as incentives to Iran, but is falling short of saying they will actually deliver on this. But in addition to that, the whole reason why the United States said it went to war was to prevent Iran from obtaining a nuclear bomb and to seize its stockpile of enriched uranium and to prevent it from enriching further uranium. There is no indication that they have obtained concessions on those points. Iran does say that it's not seeking a bomb, but it was saying that before the war started. Vance has said that these issues will be decided in what he calls technical negotiations over the next 60 days. But there's nothing technical about these issues. These are the core issues of war, and they remain unresolved.
0: And so if the whole reason why the U.S. went to war was over Iran's nuclear ambitions and trying to thwart that, and certainly there is no conclusion even to that nuclear point between the U.S. and Iran with this preliminary deal, where does that leave the tens of thousands of Iranian Torontonians who are watching this war play out? And there was initially this assumption or this joy around the fact that the regime might be changing. Certainly, there were a lot of Iranians here in Toronto that were celebrating the change of the government there in Iran. But in the weeks that have come since then, given the fact that there wasn't more done on the nuclear stockpile there in Iran, what do you think is going through the minds of so many Iranians living here in Toronto?
1: My sense is that the vast majority of Iranian Canadians are wondering what all their countrymen actually died for. Before this war began, the Iranian regime slaughtered somewhere between 7,000 to 36,000 Iranian protesters who were calling for democracy in their country. As a result of this,

0: war, many of those protesters, many of those peace activists and democratic activists in Iran have either been killed by American bombs or are in hiding. And in many parts of the country, their movement has become discredited because it is associated with the American bombing campaign. In addition to that, the cost of this war has been horrific. Some 10,000 people have been killed and 50,000 injured. The vast majority of those casualties are children and other civilians. The question is, for what? The reality is that, yes, Ayatollah Khomeini, the supreme leader, his daughter, his son-in-law, his grandson, the Minister of Defense, the Chief of Staff of the Armed Forces, the Commander of the Revolutionary Guard, they were all killed by the United States in the early days of this war. But the result of that has been that younger, even more hardline political figures have stepped forward to fill their roles. And if the United States concludes this deal under the terms that appear to leave Iran in control of the field and in control of a nuclear stockpile, that means that the Islamic Republic, a highly brutal and authoritarian regime, may come out of this war stronger. It will be able to say to its regional proxies that it stood up to the most powerful country in the world and stared them down. It will cow its enemies and intimidate its and embolden its friends. I'm not sure what Donald Trump wanted when he went into this war, but his legacy may be to have cost the United States some tens of billions of dollars, indeed, perhaps hundreds of billions of dollars, to its economy and to its armed forces, to have strengthened the hand of the mullahs and to have undermined the democratic movement in Iran, all for a nuclear program that remains in place. This was a war that whose costs are calamitous and whose benefits are not apparent.
1: Akash Maharaj is a senior fellow at the Monk School of Global Affairs and Public Policy at the University of Toronto, joining me live here on Metro Morning. And at 7:21, let's send things over to Jennifer and get an update on traffic.
2: Well, the problems on the eastbound 401 were short-lived. A stall east of Victoria Park in the Express has been cleared, but now farther east past White's in the Express to Collector's Transfer, the right lane is blocked due to a stall. The eastbound 401 delays past Mavis to Huron, Ontario in the Collector's, the 410 Collector's at Dixie in the Express to east of Keele, and it's busy approaching Leslie towards the 404 in the Express. Westbound 401 slows approaching the 412 to Salem, approaching Brock Road to Port Union Express and Collector's, McCowan to Avenue Road Express and Collectors, and Keele Express, the 400 Collectors to Dixon. Southbound 427 at the ramp to Finch, the right lane is blocked due to a collision. And southbound DVP slows from Finch on the 404 to south of Eglinton.
1: Jennifer, thank you. We are now going to dig into a conversation about the World Cup and its pricing. Of course, it's a thrill to watch, but some people are saying it's not thrilling to see the prices that they're seeing at the concession stands, certainly not at Toronto Stadium, and not when they compare it to other stadiums as well. We are talking $7 for a bottle of water, $11 for a bag of popcorn, and $25 for a cocktail. The bigger question, though, is why are these prices higher than other host cities, particularly when we look at comparisons with Vancouver? Vijay Settler is a sports marketing instructor at York University. Vijay, thanks for being with me.
3: Thanks for having me on.
1: All right. So you were at the game on Friday, from what I understand. Congratulations, first of all, for you getting to go to the game. How was it? It must have been wild.
3: No, it was great. It was a historic moment, and myself, like many others, had to be there. So we were fortunate to be there.
1: Okay, yeah. So fortunate to be there. But what stood out to you in terms of the pricing at the concession stand?
3: A couple things. Not so much the high prices, because I've come to expect that at stadiums for the most part. I mean, there are exceptions like Mercedes-Benz Stadium in Atlanta, which have a fan-first pricing strategy when it comes to concessions. But what I noticed was just the fact that not every item on that was available at a concession stand was listed on the menu board. So for example, I didn't see popcorn on the menu board. So it made me wonder, are they only primarily promoting food items that are related to sponsors and not really disclosing everything? Or it just made me wonder about what was being presented.
1: Okay. Well, and certainly even

0: even the prices. Those that were presented are catching some eyebrows from folks, especially in Toronto, especially when you compare them to prices at other stadiums. And when we look at the price of a premium beer, for example, it's about $2 more expensive at the Toronto Stadium compared to Vancouver. A bottle of water, again, is almost a dollar and a half more expensive at Toronto Stadium than Vancouver. A bag of chips in Vancouver costs about $3.75. In Toronto, that's nearly doubled at $7. So why is it that we would see Toronto fans being expected to pay so much more than Vancouver fans?
1: I mean, it's hard to say. Like the prices of the concessions are set by each venue. So if you look at each scenario, who operates and who manages the venue. So in the case of Toronto, the stadium is owned by the city of Toronto, but it's managed by Maple Leaf Sports and Entertainment. So you could deduce from that that MLSC set the prices for the concessions. So if you look at Scotiabank Arena, the prices there are high. Toronto Stadium, the prices are high in a similar fashion. So it's not dictated by FIFA itself. It's dictated on an individual basis by the venues. So why they would make the prices higher? It's just an opportunity to maximize revenue from a captive audience. And given the smaller capacity of this stadium compared to other stadiums that are being used in the World Cup, it's just a way to try to generate more revenue or the maximum amount of revenue from a stadium that doesn't have the highest capacity or anywhere near that.
0: Okay, so capacity of the stadium might be a factor, certainly, as these prices are set by the venue. But I guess also traditionally, how much we're willing to spend might also factor into that. What are some of the factors that go into how a price is determined by these venues?
1: Yeah, so you're right in the sense that it always comes down to what the market's willing to bear. So if you look at season tickets, a lot of people complain when the price of season tickets goes up, say by 2, 3, 4, 5%. But in the case of Maple Leaf Sports Entertainment, they typically cite data and market research that indicates to them what the market is willing to bear. So it really, as you said, comes down to what the market is willing to pay, what their revenue targets are. That's an important factor as well, because perhaps concessions, just like merchandise, just like ticket sales, has targets that need to be achieved from a revenue standpoint. So they probably set a target for revenue from concessions. They look at what the market's willing to bear or willing to pay, and then they set the price accordingly.
0: When sometimes fans are able to extract a little bit of a reversal from the tournament organizers, we did see that with the water bottle ban, for example, and how initially it was allowable to have water bottles in, and then FIFA put out the regulation that they were not allowed to have water bottles there. There was a whole public outcry that went all the way to the mayor and the public health officer here in Toronto, and a lot of fans were upset. Many were calling it a cash grab, the fact that they couldn't even bring in those soft bottle water bottles to fill up there at the stadium. And that one, after going viral online for a few days, certainly was able to turn around, and there was the reversal. Water bottles are now allowed to be brought in. So what kind of leverage can fans have here?
1: Well, what that example shows is that consumers probably have more power, so to speak, than they think they do. If there's enough of an outcry and it's coordinated in a manner that is designed to achieve results, then decisions can be changed. Oftentimes when it comes to ticket pricing, some people, upon learning of an increase, they'll say, oh, I'm boycotting, or I'm not going to the games. Well, you're just one person. If you say that, the next person that's waiting on the season ticket holder waiting list is going to take your seats. So until there's some kind of a concerted, coordinated effort by consumers, things aren't going to change. So in this case, there was enough of an outcry that was swift and that was plentiful that it incited change. So that's important. It needs to be coordinated. It needs to be widespread, and it needs to be swift.
0: It also needs to be realistic, I guess. How realistic is it, do you think, that a bunch of fans are going to say, unless you drop the price of this beer, we're not going to buy it?
1: Well, that's the thing. Are there enough people, and are they making enough noise? And that's why it's so important for consumers to know that in coordination they can make changes, but there's just

0: While there's some people that would like things to change, there's other people that just resign themselves to the fact that it is what it is, and then they just either figure out a way of either eating before the game, and then not eating during the game, and then eating right after the game. So there's always ways around things.
1: Is there precedent for that, for fans banding together and then a venue actually lowering their price?
0: I think I can't think of anything off the top of my head, but I know in Atlanta with their fan first concession pricing strategy, it was the ownership of the Atlanta Falcons and Atlanta United that made the decision that they wanted to respect fans, make them feel like the stadium is their home, make them feel respected, make them feel welcome. And they took it upon themselves to initiate that that policy and lower the prices of concessions. Not many other teams in professional sports have followed their lead. A couple have, but the fact that they've done that and the fact that they've generated more revenue than what they originally would have had they not changed the prices is quite unique. And it just shows that if organizations think of fans and put them first and make them feel appreciated, then they can actually generate more revenue. So I'm actually surprised that other organizations haven't followed what AMB Sports and Entertainment in Atlanta has done.
1: Yeah, and as a result there in Atlanta, you can get a bag of popcorn for $2. Vijay, thank you so much for coming on the program this morning. Vijay Setler is a sports marketing instructor at York University's Schulich School of Business, joining me live here on Metro Morning.
2: 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From CBC Toronto at 7:30, good morning. I'm Nicole Martin. 15 degrees, partly cloudy in the city right now. Here's Jennifer with a look at the commute.
3: Nicole, eastbound 401 east of White's at the Express to Collector transfer, the right lane is blocked due to a stalled vehicle.
2: Well, we begin with the death of Toronto Police Constable Mark Pinizzotto. Toronto Police say they'll provide an update later this morning regarding the investigation he was taking part in when he died in an exchange of gunfire last week. Constable Pinizzotto was helping execute a search warrant related to multiple shootings around the city, including the shooting at the U.S. consulate in March. He was shot and killed last Thursday at an apartment building on Martha Eaton Way in North York. Chief Myron Demke will be joined by Chief Superintendent Joe Matthews of Detective Operations for the update on arrests today. 19-year-old Nicholas Bennett of Toronto faces a first-degree murder charge. He remains in hospital in critical condition. Police have been looking for a second suspect, 19-year-old Zara Jabi, in connection with the case. After a series of incidents tied to personal fireworks, Brampton is stepping up enforcement ahead of Canada Day. Police are promising a strong presence at the city's annual fireworks display in Chincoosey Park. CBC's Tyler Cheese reports.
4: At a news conference yesterday, Staff Superintendent Hubert Hiltz with Peel Regional Police laid out the force's plans for Canada Day this year.
5: Our message is firm. If you are caught using fireworks in a way that causes harms to others, you will be arrested and the appropriate criminal charges will be laid.
4: Chincoosey Park will host Brampton's annual Canada Day celebrations and fireworks display. But this year, police will search bags for illegal fireworks and alcohol. The added security comes 4 years after Brampton banned personal fireworks and after 13 arrests during this year's Victoria Day celebrations at the same park. Some retailers, including Lori Ward of Fireworks Superstore in Etobicoke, support the tougher approach.
6: I'm happy that there's enforcement because, unfortunately, that's what it's come down to. You should never be shooting them in the city parks or on city streets.
4: While personal fireworks remain banned in Brampton, Mississauga allows them on private property without a permit on 5 designated holidays, including Canada Day. Toronto also waives its permit requirement for the holiday. Neither city allows fireworks in parks or other public spaces. Tyler Cheese, CBC News, Toronto.
2: A house in one of the city's most desirable neighborhoods that's been sitting vacant for 6 years has got residents at the end of their rope. The house on Laird Drive in Leaside was sold in 2020, real estate records show, but no one's lived in it since then, and its condition has been going downhill. As CBC Toronto's Mike Smee reports, the vacant Leaside house is one of many citywide.
7: Totally an eyesore.
8: That's Rick Price. He's lived in this neighborhood for 40 years. And he says he's never seen a house left to deteriorate for this long.
7: I fully support building houses for people, but the houses being built shouldn't take years and years and years and years.
8: City records show the former bungalow has been the subject of renovation applications off and on for years. Finally, in 2025, it was approved for conversion to a multiplex. Although two stories have been framed, neighbors say little else has been done. Jeff Cattell is co-president of the Leaside Residents Association.
9: It's not doing any good.

0: good for the neighborhood in terms of value.
1: Cattell points out the problem with houses sitting vacant exists citywide. Developer and philanthropist David Walsh tells CBC Toronto he'd like to see the city work with nonprofits to turn vacant homes into temporary shelter for low-income families. Statistics provided by city staff show the number of vacant homes has actually been dropping in the last few years, from more than 7,000 in 2022 to fewer than 5,000 in 2024. Mike Smee, CBC News, Toronto.
2: Well, the TTC is piloting a new live interactive map to help commuters navigate the transit network. It says the first version of this map will provide a real-time view of subway and LRT service, showing departure times, service status, and any outages or disruptions. The map also displays the accessibility of stations marked with a wheelchair symbol. Buses and streetcar routes will be added in a future update, which is expected later this year. And there's a celebration of African soccer happening at Sankofa Square today. It's the second day of the free Pan-African Festival and Showcase featuring music, culture and creativity. And they're putting a focus on football today. There are 10 African countries participating in the World Cup this year, the most ever. Senegal takes on France this afternoon in New Jersey. Ghana will take on Panama tomorrow here at Toronto Stadium. Now, not every match has been selling out in this year's FIFA World Cup, with some seeing anywhere from a few dozen to hundreds of empty seats. According to FIFA's own attendance and stadium capacity numbers, just five of the tournament's first 12 matches sold out. But it says 99.5% of all available tickets have been sold through the first 12 matches. David Soberman says those are still strong numbers. He's a marketing professor at U of T's Rotman School of Management.
3: When you start seeing numbers like 90 or 88, then I think there's an issue. Then they're not really doing dynamic pricing, because dynamic pricing doesn't just say increase prices. It also says close to the day itself, when you are risking having empty sections, you reduce tickets.
2: FIFA released tickets in waves and controls its own resale marketplace. Tickets remain available for the next match at Toronto Stadium, and hundreds are available for Canada's next match in Vancouver. That is the CBC News. Jennifer's back with a look at the commute.
4: Southbound 427 at the ramp to Finch. Emergency crews are on site of a collision blocking the right lane. It's filling in as you approach Highway 7 to Finch. The eastbound 41 slows down from Mavis through Huron, Ontario in the collectors, the 410 collectors, and Dixie in the express to east of Kiel. Stall east of White's Road in the express to collector transfer has now been cleared away, but it wasn't causing a problem. Toronto bound QEW gets busy past 50 Road through Fruitland, Red Hill Valley in sections through Dorval and east of Erin Mills to Dixie. The eastbound Gardner is filling in from Kipling to east of Dufferin, and it's heavy as you approach the ramp to the northbound DVP, because just as you approach Bloor, the left lane is blocked due to a collision. And southbound DVP, south of Bloor, we've got a separate collision also blocking the right lane, so that has things filling in from Finch on the 404. And southbound 404 just past Finch, watch out for a collision blocking the second lane from the right. Back to Nicole with your forecast.
2: So it's going to be sunny early this morning, then a mix of sun and cloud with the risk of a thunderstorm this afternoon. Windy today as well. A high of 23 degrees. We'll see some showers beginning later tonight near midnight. And we've got the risk of a thunderstorm overnight, a low of 15 degrees. Then tomorrow, showers ending in the morning, then mainly cloudy and a high of 21. Right now in downtown Toronto, 15 degrees and partly cloudy.
5: We have a photographer coming on the program in just a couple of minutes here. And I love what this guy has been doing since 2006. He wasn't a massive soccer fan or football fan, footy fan before starting this project. But then in 2006, he starts documenting World Cup fans in their cultural neighborhoods all over Toronto. So he goes there, gets in with them, embeds himself, shoots all these photos, and he's going to come and talk to us about the different neighborhoods of Toronto and how they all kind of act differently with the camera. And one of the questions that he was asked before he came here was, what has changed from 2006 to 2026, chasing around all of these soccer fans all over Toronto? Do you want to say the one thing that he noted that has changed over 20 years?
2: Oh, I don't know. What?
5: Traffic.
2: Oh.
5: I'm like, he said he used to, in one game, be able to go from one to the other, catch a couple of different teams, and see their fans all in one one go.
2: There's no way.
5: Cannot do that.
2: Not a chance.
5: What a relatable problem.
6: Can we decide on when traffic jams started?

0: in the city.
1: Yeah.
0: I say it's 2 p.m.
1: 2 p.m. is the earliest.
0: Yeah. 2 p.m. traffic starts in the city. Like, don't try to cross the city.
1: Yeah.
2: I just want everybody to remember how angry I was the other morning at 4:30 in the morning.
1: Where are all these people going at 4:30 in the morning? That's what I know where you were trying to go.
2: All I kept thinking was the one thing that we have going for ourselves, for those of us who work this early.
3: No traffic.
2: Yeah. So when I'm sitting in bumper to bumper traffic at 4:30 a.m., something's wrong with the world.
0: That is wrong. We're not LA. Do we need to remind people?
1: I will say, trying to be LA.
0: Toronto the good.
3: Parking next to the Sky Dome, Rogers Center, which went under massive construction for so long, that was part of the traffic. Like, so many people were involved in the, and it worked out quite well, but.
1: For sure.
3: Yeah. Weird being in a line at a light at 4:30 a.m. I'm with you.
1: One of the things that's crazy about this city, too, is that you could go 10 kilometers in a half hour. Like, it's very quick sometimes to go a huge distance. But to get from one intersection to the next, you could be there for a half hour. And that is definitely in the downtown core, especially. Now, has it gotten worse since the World Cup has been here? I haven't noticed it necessarily.
0: So I'm home before the drama starts.
1: I know, I guess. And I walk everywhere because the only place I have to be is here in the morning. And otherwise, it doesn't matter.
2: So you know what? Friday was brutal for me. It took me 2 hours to get home.
1: No kidding.
2: And that's never happened. And keep in mind, Friday was FIFA day number one. Yep. There was also a Jays game.
1: Yes.
2: There was Fan Fest. There was a whole...
0: And you're going west.
2: And I'm going west, right? So there was a whole lot going on.
1: But you're a little bit before traffic, too.
2: Yeah. So I left here, I left the station about 12:30 on Friday, and I did not get home until 2:30 in the afternoon. I was not happy.
1: Yeah. Paint a picture of the kind of person that ended on the other side of that drive.
2: It's not good. And just so many roads were closed and there was no way to navigate. And you couldn't get, and then even just trying to get onto the highway, it took forever. And so it hasn't been that bad, since.
1: And you didn't even get any great photos like my boy, who's going to come on the program here in a couple minutes and talk to us.
2: Rage photos is what you would have gotten from me. Raging.
1: Hey, yeah. I'll take any photos from you anytime. All right. Well, before we get to the photographer Joseph here to tell us all about his World Cup neighborhood initiative, let's go to find out what's going to come up on the World Report.
0: All right. So G7 leaders are meeting in France, and on the table for discussion is the war in Ukraine that has been going now for 4 years. Mm. So G7 leaders are again looking for the path to peace and security in Ukraine. The prime minister met with Volodymyr Zelensky, the president of Ukraine, today and unveiled some new sanctions against Russia. So we'll hear what those are. We're also learning more about an incident at a Chilliwack, BC water park that sent some middle schoolers to hospital. The park is closed for now. We'll get you updated on exactly what happened. It was an electricity problem. So.
1: Yikes. Scary moments for families there.
0: For sure.
1: All right. Thank you very much, Marcia. And now let's go to Scott, and let's start with the World Cup and one of the most anticipated matches of the event's early stages here.
3: For sure, Chris. Anticipated not because either team involved is expected to raise the trophy by tournament's end, but because of what's been going on away from the pitch. New Zealand played Iran to a 2-2 draw last night in Los Angeles. Twice the Kiwis took the lead, Chris, and twice the Iranians tallied to tie it, showing immense resilience. It is a quality they've had to have since they're playing in the U.S., a country they are actively at war with. But coach Amir Galanoui says he did not expect there to be this much upheaval.
4: We spent so much time in the air that I think we were hardly ever on the ground. We were supposed to come to Los Angeles 2 nights before this match, but we weren't allowed to. It was also in our plans to stay here tonight and return tomorrow afternoon. This is the most important time for our next match, when we need to recover and prepare ourselves. But instead, we have to get on a plane and return to Tijuana. So I should tell you that Iran's national team may be the most unfairly treated team in the history of the World Cup.
3: Galanoui didn't say, Chris, who ordered his team to leave the U.S. for their training base in Mexico immediately after last night's match. But this does serve as an indicator of what the Iranians will be dealing with behind the scenes at the tournament. Their next match, Sunday, against the world's ninth-ranked team, Belgium, back in Los Angeles. Wow.
1: All right. Well, and there was another game on Monday, Scott, that made headlines for very different reasons.
3: A little Capo Verdean music there, Chris. The remote island nation off the northwest coast of Africa pulled off one of the great results in the tournament's history yesterday, holding Spain mighty.

0: Spain to a scoreless draw. The Spaniards, Chris, are among the favorites to win this World Cup. And despite an incredible 27 attempts on goal, they were thwarted by Capo Verde's keeper, Vozinha. The 40-year-old was in tears, very happy tears, after the match.
1: I cry because I grew up with my grandparents, and unfortunately they are not here. They died a few years before. They give everything for me, for my life. And also because my mom, she didn't manage to be here because of the money you have to pay for the visa. We didn't manage on time, and I would like she to be here, but I'm very happy for all the Capverdian people.
0: Vozinha speaking about the $15,000 bond that Capo Verdean fans were asked to pay if they were going to attend games in the States. After major pushback from the travel industry and FIFA, the American government waived the requirement, but not in time for some, including obviously Vozinha's mother, to travel to the event. No doubt, though, Chris, she was dancing by the TV yesterday along with millions around the world after her country's performance. Spain and Capo Verde are separated by 65 places in FIFA's rankings. That's the biggest ever gap in a World Cup game that did not end in the higher-ranked side winning. And even more incredibly, the underdogs didn't resort to dirty play or questionable tackling to earn yesterday's result. Indeed, Capo Verde were penalized for one foul. That's it. The fewest by a team in a World Cup match since 1966.
2: Good, clean, fun, and I love an underdog story. Mm-hmm. That's great. Okay, so what else are you going to be watching for today with the tournament?
0: A match between Senegal and France that will pit the almost African champions against a French side led by Kylian Mbappe that are, along with the Spaniards, the favorites to win this World Cup. We'll also see the defending champions in action for the first time. Lionel Messi and Argentina will take on Algeria. Meanwhile, Canada, Chris, continues to prepare for its next match. That's Thursday against Qatar in Vancouver. Canada's one true star, Alphonso Davies, remains limited in training as he recovers from his hamstring injury. I asked Diana Matheson what she thinks Davies is going through. She injured her knee before the 2015 Women's World Cup held in Canada. And she says whether it's against Qatar or not, Davies and his medical staff likely have a specific return in mind.
3: In some ways, like, it makes it not easier, but rehabbing before a major games is you're so clear on what the goal is. You're so clear on what the timeline is that you can really just maximize your recovery, not for being back in 2-3 weeks, but being back exactly when you need to be back to be ready. I'm sure that's what Alfonso's doing, and he'll be fine.
0: We hope so. We will get an update, Chris, on Davies' health tomorrow when Canada's coach Jesse Marsh next speaks with the media. And just before I go, TalkSport is reporting this morning Donald Trump will be allowed to lift the World Cup trophy with the winning team. It's what the American president did at last summer's Club World Cup, leaving the champion Chelsea's players very confused when Trump refused to leave the stage while they celebrated. July 17th, World Cup final. Could be awkward.
2: Good indeed. All right, Scott, thank you. Now I want to take you to that local photographer who is capturing the World Cup spirit all over our city, but he's in fact been doing this for 20 years. It's an obsession, some might say. Joseph Howarth has been logging thousands of kilometers racing across town, and as I was just saying, traffic is something that he's noted that's gotten worse over all that time, but it sounds like he's got some pretty incredible photos after capturing all of the teams cheering from all the different nations. And Joseph is joining me now to talk about his project, World Cup in Toronto. Thank you for being here, Joseph.
4: It's a pleasure. It's traffic that's keeping me from being in the studio with you even this morning. But great to be here with you, Chris.
2: Plagued by traffic again. Yeah, I see you on Zoom in your car there. Talk to me about why you've first started doing this.
4: Yeah, so I do want to clarify, just my project is special in a certain way. I set the boundaries for myself that I want to be with the fans during a live game. Like, actually, it's not just like capturing fans, but also just like to be with them in the room during the actual game. Because I think that's the thing that is so worth capturing, the passion and the excitement of watching these games. And I wanted to do it because, first of all, when I started, I was a young photographer and I didn't have as many gigs as I do now. But that back then, I could spend kind of a month just sort of testing the theory that Toronto is the most diverse city in the world. And I was like, let's go find out. And that year, there were countries like Togo and Cote d'Ivoire.

0: and some smaller ones. And I was like, let's see. And sure enough, I was able to find all 32 countries that year and hang out with those fans all across the GTA. And it was fun and it was addicting. And I've done it ever since. This is my sixth World Cup, which is hard to believe. And so each year after that, I've been trying to find the new countries that I haven't photographed before and also just try to be as many fun games as I could possibly find. And I've now photographed 55 countries, but I'm happy to report that I photographed Turkey on Saturday, Sunday morning. And so that was my 56th country. So I have 11 this year that are new or I haven't been able to photograph in the past. So it's exciting. And I heard Finlay this morning, last hour. That was so fun to hear.
1: Good.
0: The Scotland passion, that was great. But I just like the city is a city of expats. And, you know, if you haven't caught on to soccer before, there is a lot of passion. There's a lot of people from all over the world. And the excitement for soccer, it's there. It's palpable. And I'm so excited that with the hosting duties, it's just bubbled over and I feel like it's spilling out to people who've always been soccer curious. And now they're like, oh my gosh, this is kind of fun. And a lot more people are able to enjoy the viewing and the watch parties.
1: Soccer curious. Oh, I love that phrase. And you're right to bring up Finlay. For people who weren't listening last hour around this time, Finlay Matheson is a producer here at Metro Morning. And he got a chance with his father-in-law and his partner to head down to Boston to go see Scotland play in their first World Cup game in something like 28 years. An incredible moment for that Scot and a whole lot of other Scots that were there in Boston for that incredible moment. I love also, Joseph, that you try to tackle people right at the critical moment when they're there enjoying the watch party. Because as a journalist, I know this so well. It's one thing to catch people right after a moment. It's one thing to catch people right before a moment. But if you can go there live, right, while they're having the moment, it's all the more fruitful for the photos that you get, for the documentation that you do. And I wonder, over all these years, 20 years, you've been to a million watch parties. You've captured 56 different countries. Is there one photo that sticks out for you as, wow, I got it. I got the shot.
0: The fun thing about fandom is it's pretty universal. And so a lot of the photos that I've taken, I think anyone can see the photo and be like, yeah, I know that. I know that moment. I've been that face. I've been that screaming, the grabbing the hair, pulling it out in frustration. So I like the universality of the photos. There are three photos that I love. I mean, my favorite kind of moments, they're the molar shots. That's when someone's like screaming so loud and their mouth goes up and I can kind of get like into their mouth and get those molar shots.
1: That's You're a dentist.
0: Yeah. And then I love the blur photos. And those are when I'm in a dark bar and I don't use a flash. I don't want to disturb anyone. And there's just the chaos and the pandemonium of the goal. And I'm using a low shutter speed just to capture the light. And there's just blur everywhere. I love those photos. Those are really fun. I think those capture the moment more than anything else. My wife doesn't love them, but I think they're fantastic. I think they're great because like they just like they're that's what the pandemonium is at the time of the goals. When I remember a game, I was with the Croatian fans in 2018, and they were kind of a Cinderella story that year, and they went all the way to the finals, but I caught them in the semifinals, and they're a passionate fan base, and I think out of my 25 favorite photos in the project, I think there's about 10 of the photos came out of that particular game, and so I have to give it to just the Croatian fans and all the moments from that particular game.
1: Well, and when you first started this project 20 odd years ago, you weren't even a big soccer fan.
0: No, I was a sports fan, and I was always kind of disappointed that I didn't know more about soccer. And I started realizing I love Toronto, and Toronto, a lot of people in Toronto know a lot more about soccer than I do, and I was kind of embarrassed about it. So it was sort of an education for myself to go find the fans and see what the big fuss was about, because I drove by those big flag waving parties that were going on during the World Cup in the past. And I was like, I'm kind of missing out. And I kind of want to know what they're doing and what they're so passionate about. And so now I have become a pretty decent soccer fan, pretty knowledgeable. And I enjoy it. I really do. There's a calm to it. There's a peaceful, like it's a strange sport in this, how slow it is.

0: is, how it develops. But then the moments of ecstasy and the disappointment are large. So there's a lot of passion involved.
1: Well, and we all know where Little India, Little Italy, Koreatown, we know where those neighborhoods are and those cultural hotspots are, but you had to map out 56 different nations and find their little wherever. Was it really tricky to track all those down, or how did you come to find everybody?
0: Some more than others. Anymore with social media, it's a little bit easier. There's a lot of countries who are just able to say, hey, everyone, let's gather at this bar. And that's been great. In the past, it was a lot of picking up the phone. I would call like embassies and consulates and say like, hey, do you know of anyone? And, you know, I have been with individuals in their houses, just watching the game with them when it's been some of the smaller nations. And that's just as fun. I mean, there's something very intimate about that. That's the vast majority of us watch our games just at home. I know that, but it's been an honor to be able to watch the games with them in their house. It's a mixture of a whole bunch of things. I will say that anymore, I used to be one of the few who were like kind of looking for this, but now there's a lot of blogs, a lot of people who are out hunting for the good watch party. And I'm excited about that. I'm glad that people, I think when they experience it, they'll see how fun it is. I honestly, there's so many different places I would recommend. If you've never been to a really fun cultural watch party, I would say there's so many great ones. But you can check my website. But anyway, just look it out. You might not want to start with a big England game because, I mean, that bar will be wall to wall, almost too much. You start a little smaller, start a little more. Like yesterday, I was with Egypt, and it was in Mississauga, and oh my gosh, it was fantastic and really welcoming and
1: so
0: great.
1: Joseph, and I have to put you on the spot. Whose fans are the best? You've been to Egyptian parties. You've been to all these different cultural watch parties. Who throws the best party? Yeah.
0: Honestly, the Iranians are always, they always come out in droves, and the Croatians.
1: I love it.
0: I think Iran and Croatia, I think, are my two, like, I can count on them to be lively, passionate, and gather in large numbers. So I kind of got to go there.
1: Okay. And on Wednesday, we have Ghana and we have Panama taking to Toronto Stadium. So I'm going to put you on the spot. I saw Team Ghana get off the bus yesterday and oof, I think that they would put on a good party because everybody went wild when they were getting off the bus. So where would we go to see a watch party for Ghana and for Panama in our city?
0: Oh, okay, so there's so many for Ghana. So Ghana has a whole bunch. I'm more nervous that they're splitting themselves up so much because they're having Downsview Park's having some stuff. Dundas Square's having some stuff. There's a great African village on King Street. Nganda, that's a great place to go for the Pan-African. Then for Panama, I would go to St. Clair West for sure. You can count on them. And then I think I might even have a bar listed on my website, but I'll have to double check. But yeah, you're there's so many great places. You will not be disappointed. This city is, I think it's alive. I'm feeling good. The vibes going in, I was a little bit nervous. There seemed to be some negative energy towards it, but I think now that it's here, the city's embraced it, and I'm really excited about the enthusiasm towards the World Cup this year.
1: Well, I can't even imagine. You said it was your sixth World Cup, so this is definitely going to be an exciting one on your home turf as you race around the GTA, not just keeping it here in Toronto, but as you were saying, out to Mississauga as well and other places for different cultural fan groups. But Joseph, thank you so much for sharing your love for Now Soccer, for anybody who's soccer curious as well, but also your love for photography and for this city as well. It's just been wonderful to hear. So thanks for joining us this morning.
0: Thanks so much, Chris. Pleasure.
1: Toronto photographer Joseph Howarth joining me here on Metro Morning. Jennifer, how are the roads looking?
2: Well, there's no service on Line 5 between Mount Dennis and Kennedy due to a signal problem. Shuttle buses are on the way. And we've got two issues on the DVP. Southbound approaching Bloor, the two left lanes are blocked due to a collision. And northbound approaching Bloor, the right lane is blocked due to another crash. 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
3: So if you're still hoping to get your hands on FIFA tickets, you may be in luck. We're on day 6 of the biggest FIFA World Cup tournament ever. 48 nations playing in 16 host cities so far. Not all of the matches have been selling out. So There's still some remaining for Toronto Stadium and hundreds available for Canada's next match in Vancouver.

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1: The impact is great, and we're still dealing with our healing.
0: An operatic tragedy with notes of resilience. Elizabeth Chu, CBC News, Halifax.
2: 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I'm Marcia Young.
3: And I'm Chris Glover. Thank you for joining us on Metro Morning on this Tuesday, June 16th. We have the little goldfish predictor, Swimbappe, here in studio with us as we dig into the World Cup and get you set for how you can enjoy the matches and also find out who may win. So we'll put some questions to the handler of that little goldfish coming up. Also, Jennifer is here to help us get around the city. Good morning, Jennifer.
4: Good morning, Chris. Well, this morning has been plagued with problems. If you're using public transit, there's no service on Eglinton Line 5 between Mount Dennis and Kennedy due to a network problem. Shuttle buses are on the way. Southbound DBP, the two left lanes are blocked past Bloor, and beyond that, you'll find the right lane blocked both due to collisions, at least the second one may be a stall, but emergency vehicles are blocking that right lane. Northbound DBP, you're funneled down to the right lane approaching Bloor due to a collision that has you spilling onto the eastbound Gardner, which is now bogging down from the 427 to the Don Valley Parkway. Here's Nicole Martin.
5: So Brampton is tightening security ahead of Canada Day celebrations, with police promising a strong presence at Chincoosie Park. They say use of dangerous personal fireworks could lead to criminal charges. This comes after 13 people were arrested during Victoria Day celebrations at the same park.
3: Nicole, thank you. A stolen car, a 12-year-old driver, and gunfire. That was the scene that Ontario's police watchdog says unfolded in East York yesterday morning. And it ended in Toronto police charging the boy with attempted murder. Investigators say the boy allegedly hit a Toronto police officer with the stolen car, and that as the boy fled the scene, police fired multiple shots at the vehicle. The incident comes amid growing concern around youth violence in Toronto, and it follows two recent high-profile police deaths. For more on all of this, I'm joined by Hillary Dudding, a criminal defense lawyer at Daniel Brown Law. Hillary, thank you for being here.
6: Oh, you're welcome. Thanks for having me.
3: A 12-year-old boy being charged with attempted murder certainly isn't a headline that we hear a lot. What goes through your mind when you hear this?
6: Well, I mean, I think the first thing when I think about this is that at the center of this really highly charged situation is a 12-year-old boy. And I mean, in the context of a week like we had last week with mm-hmm. the loss of two police officers, it feels shocking. But things like this do happen. And I think we really have to keep sight of the fact that no 12-year-old kid wakes up one day in a situation like this in a vacuum. And there's got to be a complex backstory about this one way or another.
3: Yeah, complex, certainly. But how often does something like this happen?
6: Well, I mean, I think it's unusual to see a child so young charged in such a serious situation and in such a dangerous situation, but it does happen. And I think when it happens, we look to try to figure out especially if we see it happening more often, which some people say we are, I think we have to start to look at the backstories and the root causes of this kind of thing.
3: Mm-hmm. Certainly, the root causes of violence, as we see, is something that I know that the city has been working really hard on trying to deal with. But as we look at this specific charge particularly,
6: sure.
3: How will the boy's age, so young, 12 years old, how will that impact sentencing or the trial generally, all of this?
6: Sure. Well, I mean, the youth criminal justice system is a totally separate system from the adult criminal justice system. And it's kind of interesting when you think about that particular age, 12, because had this boy been 11, he wouldn't be eligible for any treatment whatsoever in the criminal justice system. He'd be completely removed from the system. That's not to say there's no accountability for kids who commit crimes who are under 12 years old, but it would be dealt with through the school or through parents or through child welfare. Mm. But because he's 12, he is going to be dealt with through the youth criminal justice system.

0: But the system itself has recognizes some really important things about being a kid, namely that there are real differences. Kids' brains are still under construction, and the law recognizes that in a lot of different ways, one of which is that we recognize that the law has to really look carefully at how to hold kids accountable and how to reckon with the fact that their ability to see right from wrong is different, their ability to withstand pressure is different. There's all kinds of ways the system tries to account for that when we look at how do you hold a 12-year-old accountable for something so serious, if indeed they are guilty of that.
1: Mm-hmm, right. And of course, this child would be presumed innocent until the court of law saw this case.
0: Absolutely.
1: But when you talk a little bit about that under construction brain,
0: sure,
1: and the sentences that come for children as a result of are often smaller sentences than had they been an adult. And some people that are listening to this might look at the crime itself, the alleged crime itself, yeah, and think that this is an incredibly serious thing. We're sitting here with attempted murder charges on the table, and some might say that it's lenient what we do with this age range. What would you say to people who worry about leniency when the alleged crimes are so severe?
0: Well, I mean, I think people should probably know that because if this child who is, as you point out, presumed innocent was to be found guilty, the maximum punishment that they could face would be a 3-year sentence. And of that 3-year sentence, only 2 years of that could be served in a youth facility, which is what we call essentially a correctional or secure correctional facility for kids. And a third of that would have to be served under community supervision. And I think for some people, the number 2 years in jail maximum does sound lenient, but it's such an important principle for us to remember that, as I say, kids' brains really are different in terms of their judgment, in terms of how they see the world, in terms of their ability to assess an offense. And it's important. And in fact, the Supreme Court of Canada has really recently recognized that there is a very important differentiation between the brain of the person who is committing the offense and the offense itself, because the very things that might make somebody susceptible to committing crimes might make them more susceptible to committing serious crimes as well. Their inability to see the consequences, for example, theoretically, of what happens if you take a car and then the police pull you over. So I think it's really important to distinguish those two things and just remember that all of us who have dealt with kids at that age can see that kids really do function quite differently from us in terms of understanding what the consequences of actions are going to be.
1: One, also, all of this is still under investigation, to be clear, by the Special Investigations Unit. But part of what they'll be looking at is also what the officer did in this situation. And when we look at Toronto Police Service's official procedure, they say to not drive a vehicle towards a suspect. They say that it is considered ineffective and not to fire at a vehicle because it presents hazards to both the police and to the public as well. So how do you think that piece of the puzzle will also factor into all of this?
0: I think it's going to be very interesting to see what the facts are. They seem quite murky based on what I can see being discussed right now, but those are exactly the kinds of issues that are going to have to get explored in terms of what was the sequence of events. And I think the focus in court will likely be what was going on in the mind of the young person. If indeed they drove, and when did they drive, and were they driving because they were scared and trying to get away? Were they driving in a panic, or were they doing something in intentionally. So I think you're right that those factors are going to be of real interest to the court as this matter gets litigated.
1: How about the factor that the other person here was a police officer? Because I know with adult cases, murder and attempted murder charges are more severe when a police officer is the alleged victim. How does that play for children?
0: Well, I think, again, we're going to have to be, the Youth Criminal Justice Act really does direct our focus when it comes to sentencing on rehabilitating the young person, holding the young person accountable in a way that's appropriate to them, given their development. And public safety is certainly part of that, but it's really addressed from the philosophy that getting at helping a person recover as opposed to criminalizing them or holding them liable in a symbolic way to sort of show other people

0: what will happen if you commit these kinds of offenses, that's going to be much less of a factor if indeed anybody is found guilty of any offenses here. So that's always going to be an issue, but the degree to which that's going to elevate a sentence in this case, I don't think that's going to be the prevailing factor given what the Youth Criminal Justice Act will tell the judge they ought to do.
1: Hillary, thank you for coming in today.
0: You're welcome. Thanks for having me.
1: Hillary Dudding is a criminal defense lawyer at Daniel Brown Law. And at 8:20, let's send things over to Jennifer and get an update on traffic.
2: Well, it hasn't been the best commute, but I do have a little good news. If you're on your way to catch Eglinton Line 5, regular service has resumed between Mount Dennis and Kennedy from an earlier network problem. If you can avoid the Don Valley Parkway, southbound south of Bloor, the two left lanes are blocked due to a collision, and then the right lane is blocked beyond that by another problem. It starts to crawl south of Steeles on the 404 to south of Bloor. We did have another collision south of Finch, which has been cleared. Northbound Don Valley Parkway, you're reduced to just the right lane approaching Bloor due to a collision. It's involving a GO bus. Right now, that has things crawling from the Gardner, which in turn has the eastbound Gardner slowing down from Kipling to the Don Valley Parkway. Southbound 400 south of King Road, the right lane is blocked due to a collision, but a collision southbound 427 at the ramp to Finch has been cleared away.
1: Jennifer, thank you so much. Now, I am Chris Glover, and you are listening to Metro Morning, and we have had all kinds of animals and creatures into this studio, but I think this is the first time we've had a goldfish in here, and the reason why we have a goldfish is because of a little predicting role that this little fish is playing in relation to World Cup games. Yes, we've certainly had the octopus, I think, was a pretty famous one. There was Nelly the elephant that was an animal oracle as well, and now it is a little goldfish named Swimbappe who will be predicting what happens in some World Cup matches. He already has, and apparently his track record, it's pretty good. Sam Glenn is the creative director behind the team that thought of this animal oracle, and he's joining me now. Tim, hey. Did you ever think this was going to be what you were going to be talking about live on the radio?
3: No. It's wild that I think we're a week into it, and it's been hilarious and awesome.
1: Okay, when it comes to World Cups, we've seen turtles, we've seen octopus, we've seen camel deciding, predicting what games might go in which favor. And now we have a goldfish, courtesy of you all. Why did you pick a goldfish as the great predictor of this World Cup?
3: Yeah, I mean, when we were thinking about this visual impact of a goldfish, he lives in a big tank that's kind of decked out to look like a soccer pitch. And it's right in our front window with this giant Swimbappe sign. But we picked him for visual impact, but also goldfish famously 3-second memory, right? So he's incapable of forming a bias. So his predictions are unimpeachable for that reason. So that's why we picked a goldfish.
1: Incredible. See, I thought they were going to forget all the teams and everything, but no, you already mathed this out for me.
3: Exactly.
1: And for people who don't know where your building is, it in fact is our building. So I just saw it this morning as well. And along with, you have this little display with the soccer pitch and Swimbappe there. He is absent at this moment. There's not a backup Swimbappe down there, correct?
3: Correct.
1: Okay, good. So if you're walking past the CBC Broadcast Center and you see Swimbappe's tank there, you will understand why it is empty at this exact second. That's because I'm looking at Swimbappe here. But talk to me a little bit about the track record that we're talking about, because he has had a pretty good streak here with predicting games.
3: He's been doing really well. Like right now we're in the group stage, so there's been a lot of draws. But his correct guesses, he's around 70% correct. We'll see what happens in the rest of the tournament. I think he's still kind of warming up, but I think his record compared to other animal oracles, you're doing great, Swimbappe. We were able to bring him up here because we're just downstairs. Yeah. But I work at a group of creative agencies just downstairs. Mm-hmm. So we're Ben Simon Byrne, Narrative XPR, One Method, which is where I work, and then Hi-Fi and Super Proper. So we're a group of creative people, and we're constantly developing ideas for our clients and to solve problems for them. But this was just an opportunity for us to do something purely

0: for us,
1: yeah,
0: and just for the fans, and kind of tap into and participate in a cultural moment like this has been really cool.
1: And your taglines are so funny, I have to admit. One of them I saw was, does he know the rules? No. Has he ever watched football? Probably not. He's a fish. Should you put all your faith in him? Yes.
0: Yeah, it's kind of endless, isn't it? Like the amount of wordplay that we can, we're having a blast with Swimbappe here, who of course is named after the famous French footballer, Kylian Mbappe.
1: Yes.
0: I don't know if we mentioned that, but
1: no, you hadn't yet, but it is on my list of things that I wanted to talk to you about, because my friend here, Nicole Martin, who reads out the news, thinks you should have done Swimagapo. So she doesn't necessarily love your choice. Was this
0: should have been on the team. This was,
1: she's creative. She could be. But did you guys have to duke it out? Like, were there different names for this fish? How did that work?
0: Oh, 100%. Yeah, this was, as soon as we knew that we were going to do a goldfish, we started thinking of names. Finaldo was another one that I liked.
1: Finaldo.
0: I also really like animals that are just named after just people. So Gary was one of the options at one point. As soon as someone said Swimbappe, we were like, yeah, that's it. Perfect. And I think it really suits him.
1: Can I ask a really dumb question? How does it work? I mean, how do you decide? How do you determine that he has made a prediction?
0: Yeah, yeah. So we have, like I said, there's a big display. There's a giant tank. This is just his travel tank here.
1: Yeah.
0: So
1: as one has. Okay.
0: We have a 75-gallon tank decked out like a soccer pitch. There's a center line. And at the beginning of every match, we put flags on either side. And then we give him a minute to just contemplate and reflect on his prediction. And then the side that he swims to, the side of the tank that he swims to, is his prediction. And we lock that in and we don't question him.
1: What if he doesn't swim to one of the flags? What if he just stays put, pretty much?
0: If he
1: Has
0: stays
1: that ever
0: put,
1: happened?
0: No, it's never, not yet, not yet. We were thinking if he just stayed right in the center, it would be a draw.
1: Yeah.
0: But yeah, no, he's pretty active and he kind of needs to be because there are so many games happening.
1: Yeah.
0: He's got a lot on his plate, so.
1: And I know that he picked Canada.
0: Yes.
1: To win.
0: Yeah, Canada-Bosnia.
1: Right. What if he didn't pick Canada to win? Would you just nudge it in our favor or what would you do if you didn't like the results?
0: I don't know. I think we just have to trust the fish. We just gotta let him do his thing and just believe that he's seeing the future or he's able to predict this. So yeah, we just gotta trust him and not mess with the process.
1: Well, I love it. And thank you for coming in to tell us about the process. It's a whole lot of fun, this World Cup, and I love how you guys are trying to jump in on the action and the fun.
0: Awesome. Thanks so much for having us.
1: Tim Glenn is creative director at One Method, and he is also one of the people behind Toronto's animal oracle, Swimbappe, the goldfish. All right, and now at 8:27 this morning, let's play a track from the Arkells. This is from their latest album, What Good?

0: This is CBC News. From CBC Toronto, it's 8:30. Good morning. I'm Nicole Martin. 15 degrees, partly cloudy in downtown Toronto right now. Here's Jennifer with a look at the commute.
1: Nicole, on Eglinton Line 5, regular service has resumed between Mount Dennis and Kennedy stations from an earlier network problem.
0: Well, Toronto Police say they will provide an update later this morning regarding arrests made and multiple investigations into shots being fired, including the shooting at the U.S. consulate in March. Chief Myron Demkew will be joined by Chief Superintendent Joe Matthews of Detective Operations for the update. A member of Toronto's Emergency Task Force, Constable Mark Pinizzotto, was killed in an exchange of gunfire while executing a search warrant related to the investigation last Thursday. 19-year-old Nicholas Bennett of Toronto faces a first-degree murder charge. He remains in hospital in critical condition. And Brampton is tightening security ahead of Canada Day celebrations, with police promising a strong presence at Chincoosey Park, warning that use of dangerous personal fireworks could lead to criminal charges. The park will once again host the city's annual official fireworks display, but this year attendees can expect bag checks for illegal items and alcohol. Earlier this year, 13 people were arrested during Victoria Day celebrations at the same park. Mayor Patrick Brown says the city and police have been working together to ensure a safe event.
2: We've got a great plan with Appeal Regional Police. We got the best of the best with PRP, and they have a plan. They are coordinating to make sure that there are no incidents at Canada Day, and it's a safe, family-friendly event.
0: While personal fireworks remain banned in Brampton, Mississauga allows them without a permit on 5 designated holidays, including Canada Day, and Toronto also waives its permit requirement for the holiday. Neither city allows fireworks in parks or other public spaces. Just days after a two-vehicle collision near Elmira that killed 5 children and injured 6 others, the OPP are rolling out a rural road safety program this week. The OPP campaign Stop, Look, Live had already been planned. An Ontario Roads Association says more investment from the province is needed to help rural communities enhance their road safety. Kelly Elliott is the executive director of the Association of Ontario Road Supervisors.
3: Rural communities represent 13% of the population of all of Ontario, but yet 48% of road fatalities happen on rural roads. And so rural communities are disproportionately affected by this.
0: Elliot says the association is advocating to expand the province's road safety fund to include rural municipalities, as it can be costly for their smaller budgets. That fund was introduced by the province earlier this year to support cities that removed automated speed enforcement cameras from their roads. A house in Leaside that's been unoccupied for about 6 years has local residents demanding change. The house on Laird Drive in Leaside was sold in 2020, real estate records show. Eventually, work was started on turning it into a multiplex, but neighbors say they're fed up at the slow, sporadic pace of work. Jeff Cattell of the Federation of North Toronto Residents Association says the problem of vacant houses left to deteriorate is not unique to Leaside.
4: There are issues all over the city like this. And we as Residents Association would encourage people to reach out to the councillor and to the city to call these out, these situations.
0: CBC Toronto has contacted the owner of the Laird Drive house, but he has not yet responded. In other news, with the U.S. and Iran set to sign an agreement to end their conflict in Switzerland on Friday, and the price of crude oil dropping sharply on international markets, many in the GTA are watching for prices to start going down at the gas pumps. Dan McTagg with Canadians for Affordable Energy says prices will drop 4 cents on Wednesday and says prices will continue to decline incrementally in the coming days, possibly to as low as $1.55 a litre by the weekend. Prices across Canada are currently more than 30 cents higher per liter than at the same point last year. And lastly, we are on day 6 of the biggest FIFA World Cup tournament ever, with 48 nations playing in 16 host cities. So far, not all of the matches have been selling out, including Canada's opener in Toronto. Dale Minuktuk has the story.

0: 23,002 fans attended the first Men's World Cup match played on Canadian soil, which is 34 short of Toronto Stadium's capacity. And according to FIFA's own attendance and capacity numbers, several matches have failed to sell out. In the tournament's first 4 days, there were 12 matches played in 12 venues. Those 12 venues have a combined capacity of a little over 765,000 seats. The number of tickets scanned, just over 761,000. Five venues hit capacity, including BC Place in Vancouver.
1: I was keen to hear the attendance, which usually
0: comes VJ Settler is a marketing instructor at York University.
1: I think some fans have just taken a stand that they're not going to pay the prices that are in play.
0: FIFA operates its own resale marketplace with dynamic pricing. Through those first 12 matches, 99.5% of all available tickets were scanned. Marketing professor David Soberman says FIFA did a good job.
2: When you start seeing numbers like 90 or 88, then I think there's an issue.
0: As of Monday, hundreds of tickets remain available for Canada's second group stage fixture in Vancouver. Dale Minuchduk, CBC News, Toronto.
3: That is the CBC News. Jennifer's back with a look at the drive.
4: It's been a tough commute this morning. Lots of problems. You'll find the eastbound Gardner slowing down from the 427, its length to the DVP. Now, this is due to a collision northbound DVP approaching Bloor involving a GO bus with just the right lane getting through, so it's crawling from the Gardner. And then northbound 404 approaching Shepherd, look out for a stalled vehicle blocking the right lane. Southbound DVP is filling in quite heavily. We've got debris approaching Winford in the left lane. A collision south of Bloor blocking two of three lanes. The two left lanes are blocked, so it's bogging down from Finch. And then a few meters after that, south of Bloor, the right lane is blocked due to another issue. And southbound 400 south of King Road, look out for a collision blocking the right lane. Back to Nicole with your forecast.
3: Sunny this morning, risk of a thunderstorm this afternoon, a high of 23 today. Right now in downtown Toronto, 15 degrees and partly cloudy.
5: Swimbappe, the World Cup predicting goldfish. I just was finding out, he is expected to live for up to 15 years.
3: Yeah, man, they can live a long time.
5: I had no idea.
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5: All
3: you.
5: All right. Well, great conversation, and we will talk to you again tomorrow morning. I'm Chris Glover.

0: This is CBC Radio 1, 99.1 FM in Toronto. Sleep talking to sell mattresses. Transforming the annual migration of penguins into a protest march. And revitalizing a campaign that started 45 years ago.
1: Terry Fox called it a marathon of hope.
0: Terry O'Reilly celebrates the 2026 Canadian Marketing Awards on Under the Influence. 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
2: 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Vince will tell you why he gave himself that challenge. Also, Vince Gill joined the Eagles a few years ago as their lead singer. He'll tell you the amazing story of his first day on the job.
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0: That's a little bit of Vince Gill with the song One More Last Chance. And before that, you heard the first part of Tom's conversation with the country music legend, where they talked about his early days in Louisville and what it was like playing with the Eagles. Coming up, Vince Gill has a song that might bring you to tears if it hasn't already at some point. It's a song you might have heard at a funeral, and Vince will tell you how it came to be and how he keeps himself from crying every time he sings it. I'm Angeline Tedawayo. More with Vince Gill after this.
1: From CBC Toronto, partly cloudy, 17 degrees. I'm Nicole Martin. Here are your top stories. Toronto police say they'll provide an update this morning regarding the investigation Constable Mark Pinizzotto was taking part in when he died in an exchange of gunfire last week. Pinizzotto was helping execute a search warrant related to multiple shootings around the city, including the shooting at the U.S. consulate in March. Chief Myron Demkew will be joined by Chief Superintendent Joe Matthews of Detective Operations for the update today. 19-year-old Nicholas Bennett of Toronto faces a first-degree murder charge. He remains in hospital in critical condition. And with the U.S. and Iran set to sign an agreement to end their conflict and the price of crude oil dropping sharply on the

a bit more of Go Rest High on That Mountain. Before that, you heard Chan's conversation with country music legend Vince Gill. His ongoing EP series is called 50 Years From Home, and you can find that anywhere you get your music.

21 degrees, mostly cloudy in Toronto. I'm Natalie Collado with your CBC News update. Toronto's police chief says multiple people are hiring youths to carry out multiple shootings in Toronto and the GTA, including ones targeting the Jewish community. Police say they are responsible for at least 6 shootings and 21 incidents across the GTA. Investigators say bad actors are using various messaging apps like WhatsApp, Telegram, and Signal to communicate orders, with some shootings videotaped as proof for payment. Police have not said who they believe is behind the hiring of the criminals, adding they believe there are possible links internationally, saying that is part of a current broader investigation involving the RCMP and FBI. Last week, a Toronto ETF officer was killed during a search warrant in relation to the investigation. Constable Mark Pinizzotto was an 18-year police veteran. 3 people have been arrested. 2 firearms have been seized. Toronto police are still searching for 19-year-old Zara Jabi. The weather forecast now for Toronto, Hamilton, and Niagara. A 40% chance of showers this afternoon with the risk of a thunderstorm. Winds gusting to 50 kilometers an hour, a high of 23. Increasing cloudiness tonight with showers beginning near midnight and a risk of a thunderstorm and a low of 15. For Peterborough and the Kawartha is today, mix of sun and cloud, a 40% chance of showers and a risk of a thunderstorm this afternoon. Winds gusting to 40 kilometers an hour, a high of 22. The chance of showers continuing into the early evening with showers beginning near midnight and a risk of a thunderstorm, the low 12. Of a thunderstorm.

The weather forecast now for Toronto, Hamilton, and Niagara. A 40% chance of showers this afternoon with the risk of a thunderstorm. Winds gusting to 50 kilometers an hour, a high of 23. Increasing cloudiness tonight with showers beginning near midnight and a risk of a thunderstorm and a low of 15. For Peterborough and the Kawartha today, mix of sun and cloud, a 40% chance of showers and a risk of a thunderstorm this afternoon. Winds gusting to 40 kilometers an hour, a high of 22. The chance of showers continuing into the early evening with showers beginning near midnight and a risk of a thunderstorm, the low 12.

0: A bygone trend making a comeback on porches across North America is a trend of a feather variety. Imagine decorative geese dressed in clothes. Meg Campbell joined Jeff Douglas on Halifax Main Street to tell him all about it, fresh off her silly goose chase.
1: Well, today I won't be discussing any foul odors, but instead waterfowl decor. Porch geese are gracing households across our great province. While the concrete birds were once popular in the 1980s, they are making waves once more.
2: Come off it.
1: Yeah.
2: Porch geese.
1: Yes.
2: Porch geese.
1: Yeah.
2: Did I hear you right? Porch geese?
1: No, not Portuguese.

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4: Hi there, I'm Farah Murali. Why are two major telecom companies under fire by Canada's regulator? We break down new rules that came into effect on Friday and why certain fees are now banned. Plus, the roof of Queen's Park is now home to honeybee hives, a project led by the Speaker of the House. She joins us to unpack the buzz coming up.
5: From CBC News, The World This Hour, I'm Martina Fitzgerald. There will be no more Saturday night NHL games on CBC. The owner of Hockey Night in Canada, Rogers, says it has a new programming strategy. Jamie Strachan has details.
6: It's the end of an institution. Starting next season, NHL hockey will not air Saturday nights on CBC as part of the iconic Hockey Night in Canada program. CBC introduced live hockey to Canadians in 1952 and has since aired games on Saturday nights as part of a sub-licensing agreement with Rogers, who acquired the Canadian rights in 2013. Michael McKinley is the author of Hockey Night in Canada, 60 Seasons.
7: It was a unifying force in the country. The CBC invented how to tell the story of hockey at the same time for broadcast.
6: In a joint statement, CBC and Sportsnet said CBC will no longer carry games as Rogers begins a new 12-year television deal with the NHL. Kerry Kaplan, the owner of the sports marketing firm Cosmo Sports and Entertainment, says the decision is a loss.
8: If you ask people what defines CBC, Hockey Night in Canada will be voted first.
6: The CBC says it will focus more on amateur sports going forward. Jamie Strachan, CBC News, Toronto.
5: Legislation introduced today in Ottawa commits more than $4 billion in new funding for drinking water and wastewater infrastructure in First Nations. As Olivia Stefanovich reports, the government's first attempt failed after Parliament was prorogued last year.
9: Every person deserves access to safe drinking water.
10: Indigenous Services Minister Mandy Golmasty reintroducing the First Nations Clean Water Act.
9: Across Canada, there are laws and regulations that set minimum standards for drinking water. But in First Nations communities, there is not.
10: The new bill aims to change that. But unlike the old bill, it won't affirm into law that First Nations have a human right to clean drinking water. Alvin Fidler is the Grand Chief of Anishinaabe Aski Nation in Northern Ontario.
11: You know, I wish that the language on human rights was stronger.
10: Criticism also coming from the Conservative Party's Indigenous Services critic Billy Morin.
12: To me, the Prime Minister treats First Nations like a risk to be managed.
10: There remain 38 active long-term drinking water advisories in 36 First Nations across the country. Olivia Stefanovich, CBC News, Ottawa.
5: Toronto police say more than two dozen recent shootings are connected. They say young people are being paid to carry out attacks. But as Lisa Xing reports, it's unclear who's hiring them.
13: We see here the recurring and similar modus operandi, and that is criminals for hire.
14: Toronto Police Chief Myron Demkew linking 27 Toronto area shootings, including incidents at synagogues and the U.S. consulate in March. Police say they're working with RCMP and the FBI to find out who is hiring the alleged shooters. All young, all recruited through messaging apps.
13: And in order to get paid, they're required to film their attacks.
14: Last week, Toronto Police Constable Mark Pinizzotto was shot and killed during an early morning raid on an apartment building while investigating the shootings. Three people have been arrested since, one of them still unconscious in hospital facing first-degree murder charges, a fourth person still at large. Police say the suspects are sharing the guns being used. They've seized two firearms, both of which came from the U.S. Lisa Sheng, CBC News, Toronto.
5: The current Ebola outbreak in the Democratic Republic of the Congo could become the worst ever. That stark warning from the head of Africa's Centers for Disease Control, Dr. Jean Kaseya.
15: If we don't stop this outbreak very soon, it will be even worse than what we had in West Africa.
5: The outbreak that began in 2014 killed more than 11,000 people in Guinea, Liberia, and Sierra Leone. There are currently more than 800 confirmed cases in Congo and nearly 200 deaths. Kaseya says there are tens of thousands of contacts that still need to be traced. And that is your world this hour. For CBC News, I'm Martina Fitzgerald.
4: Thank you so much, Martina. I'm Farah Morali, and you are listening to Here and Now. And coming up in this half hour of the show, Bell and TELUS are coming under fire from Canada's telecom regulator for introducing fees that appear to violate new federal rules. It all stems from a policy change that bans companies from charging extra fees to activate or cancel. We explain what it means coming up. Plus, a new report from Participaction found that only 8% of girls are getting the daily recommended amount of physical activity. We'll break down the findings and try to understand why the gap is so significant compared to boys. But first, we'll say a warm welcome to our Kevin Carrington. He is watching traffic and transit for you on this Tuesday afternoon. Mm-hmm. Hello there, Kev.
16: Hey, hello there, Farah. Yeah, just monitoring a couple of things. Beautiful day, though. I'm also checking this out. Southbound 427 coming from the airport. We got a rolling blockade. It's most likely FIFA related. That's what they're telling us. Some bus movement. Last check, they were southbound approaching the 401, and we will continue to track them, most likely making their way into the downtown core. So we'll see if there's further 427 and Gardner issues. Right now, we have an issue on the southbound 400 ramp to Rutherford. Just a stall. It has your right lane blocked. Elsewhere, it's just volume. Now, if you are heading downtown, eastbound QEW, really slow through Mississauga. So keep that in mind if there are some further closures as this bus makes its way into the downtown core. Now, westbound on the Gardner, seeing some slowdowns from Jarvis to Dufferin. Checking in on transit, TTC is in great shape right now. However, we're hearing of some significant delays on the Lakeshore East and Lakeshore West line for GO Transit. They had some equipment issues out in the East End. So we'll continue to monitor that as well, Far.
4: Okay, thanks so much, Kev. We're going to check in now with Khalil Hassan Ali. He is keeping an eye on the forecast for us on, I'd say, a fairly gray start to the afternoon. How are things looking right now, Khalil?
17: So, unfortunately, Farah, might be taking a little bit of a turn as we go through the rest of the evening and through the overnight hours. A little bit of rain is going to develop. So, if you are one of those people who maybe, like me, forgets to close their windows after a hot day when they get home at night, today is going to be the day you want to check your windows to make sure that they're up, because we're going to expect, once again, a little bit of rain to come through the overnight hours. So you could be waking up to a little bit of a surprise in your car tomorrow morning. However, as you go through the day tomorrow, there is still going to be a mix of sun and cloud. There's also going to be a slight chance of rain. So it isn't going to be steady rain through the day. There could be some stretches where we have some downpours, and it could be some stretches where it's going to be nice and sunny. But tomorrow, it's also going to be pretty similar to today in terms of the weather. So right now we're at 22 degrees. Tomorrow the high is going to be 21. And then a bit of an unsettled outlook after that for Thursday, Friday, Saturday. So the temperature, that's going to take a nice turn, getting up to 24 degrees all through those 3 days. However, it's going to be a bit unsettled, a little bit of rain, maybe mixed with a little bit of sunshine, and then that sunshine returned by the time we get to Sunday. So next couple of days, a little bit unsettled, might want to have a rain jacket with you.
4: Okay, good advice. Thanks very much, Khalil.
17: No problem.
4: Let's check in now with Natalie Collada. She is keeping tabs of a lot of big stories that are happening today. She joins us now with an update on what she's watching ahead of her next newscast.
18: Yeah, hey there, Farah. Toronto police say recent shootings in and around the city are related through what they are calling multi-layered gun-for-hire networks. So they include incidents at synagogues and at the U.S. consulate. In March, police have arrested three people seizing two

0: says it comes after years of requests from provinces and police forces to change the bail system. Farah.
1: Okay, thanks so much. Well, Canada's telecom regulator, the CRTC, is looking into new fees introduced by Bell and TELUS. Those charges came in just as the new federal rules took effect to make it easier and cheaper for people to switch providers. The CRTC has notified both companies and asked for explanations. For his take on this, we've reached Carmi Levy. He is a technology analyst and journalist. Welcome back, Carmi.
2: Great to be back with you, Farah. Thanks for having me.
1: Yeah, let's talk about this. How are the new federal telecom rules supposed to make it easier for us to switch phone and even internet plans?
2: The goal here by the CRTC was to reduce friction. And so if you think about consumer behavior, you know, you've got a wireless package with a carrier and you're not happy with what you're paying. You start looking for alternatives. You find something cheaper from another carrier and you want to switch to it. You're more likely to make that change if all you need to do is call them up, they make the change, and you start paying less starting next month. Whereas if there's an activation fee or a cancellation fee or some other kind of financial fee that you have to pay in order to break your current contract and move into another one, that's a disincentive. And that is, quite frankly, anti-competitive. It means it influences negatively your consumer behavior, makes it less likely for you to move across the street. Carriers know this, and it by using these fees very strategically, that reduces competition. It makes it so that they don't have to maybe sharpen their pencils as much as they should because they know we're kind of locked in because nobody wants to pay those fees. So the CRTC's goal was remove the fees, increase competition, remove that disincentive, give consumers more choice.
1: It's interesting because when you talk to people who are trying to change a contract, one of the reasons that they're doing so is maybe to get a better deal with another company. And I'm curious if you think removing things like activation fees or cancellation fees will actually lead to better deals for customers.
2: I really wish that it would. I mean, in the ideal world, the CRTC would issue this rule change, which it did earlier this year, and the telecoms would essentially say, okay, we get it. We understand it's not really the most fair thing for consumers. We're going to do right by them. We're going to make it easier for them to shop the market and to choose the option that makes the most sense for them. But the world is a somewhat different place. And obviously the telecom companies, the smartphone market is not growing as it used to. Everyone who wants a smartphone probably already has one. So the operative goal now is for them to make more money from each subscriber, you know, raise what they call ARPU, average revenue per user. And the way they accomplish that is by these fees that they kind of slip in under the radar in the small print, and they hope that we don't read it. So what they've done here is they've taken, you know, the activation and cancellation fees, which were mandated to be removed by the CRTC, and they've rather cynically replaced them with just fees by another name. And they were hoping that nobody would notice. So, no, it really shows that the wireless companies just don't want to change the way they operate. And it almost seems like they're thumbing their nose at the CRTC, basically saying, yeah, you know, you told us to do X, we did X, but guess what? We're going to do something else. Come after us. That's kind of a, you know, it's a disappointing thing to witness. But again, having watched this industry for as long as I have, this isn't the first time they've played this game.
1: These new charges that they've slipped in that you were talking about, their SIM and device handling fees from Bell and TELUS, are they allowed to do that? Like, are telecom companies just allowed to add any new fee, essentially, at their wish?
2: They think they can. And I think the CRTC begs to differ. But up until now, our regulator has not been as aggressive as it probably should be in pushing back against this kind of behavior. And it really is a power struggle. The regulator is enforcing a rule that the wireless companies are basically saying, we're going to look for every loophole we can to work around that rule. And so it really does set the two sides up for a bit of a titanic battle going forward. The CRTC has sent a letter to both Bell and TELUS basically saying, no, that's not acceptable. And if you don't resolve it yourselves, we will proceed with additional regulatory action. So they're threatening. They could impose sanctions. They could impose fines. They could do something. What that is, we don't know at this point, but it is notable that the CRTC has pushed back because traditionally that hasn't been the case. And it's kind of nice to see our national regulator finally growing a bit of a spine.
1: It strikes me from what you just described as kind of a game of whack-a-mole here. It's, you know, they've changed the rules around cancellation and activation.

0: application fees. Now we're introducing this new fee of device handling and SIM fees. And then if the CRTC fights back against that, are they banning that fee? Like, it just strikes me that there's no end point to this, that it could just kind of keep going.
1: If the CRTC continues to define these fees as it has traditionally, then yeah, this game will never end. And I'm sure the telcos will be perfectly happy to play it because they continue to generate revenue as this plays out. Their business model doesn't change. But I think the CRTC, I think this is a golden opportunity for the regulator to change the very way that it enforces these kinds of rules. So instead of having static definitions for a specific kind of fee, they can define an entire category of fees, make it more broad, cast a wider net, make it harder for these telecom companies to kind of weasel through and look for these loopholes that they've clearly been exploiting all along. So the CRTC needs to recognize that the rules of the game have changed, and it needs to be more aggressive and a little bit more wily than the competition at that point, and also establish the fact we're the regulator. We set the rules. If you don't adhere to them, it's going to cost you.
0: Before I let you go, Carmi, where are we at in terms of next step? We know the CRTC has notified both these companies. They've asked for explanations. Where do we go from here?
1: So we wait to hear back from, in this case, specifically Bell and Telus, to see how they respond to this outreach by the CRTC. When they do, we look to the CRTC to either continue to enforce enforcement action if the telecom companies don't agree, and this is what I hope doesn't happen, they back down. I'm hoping they don't back down. I'm hoping this leads to a titanic battle that the CRTC ultimately wins. Consumers deserve better. And I think in the interim, what we should be doing is, this could take months to play out. As consumers, we should continue to keep our eyes wide open, look closely at our bills as they come in. If you change your contract, make sure you read the fine print and watch your invoice month after month to make sure that these line item charges aren't being added without explicit notification, and feel free to challenge them as they come up. They want you to believe that these are mandated by the federal government. That is not the case at all. In many cases, they're simply hoping we don't notice. Well, we should notice.
0: Carmi, that's great advice for folks. Sometimes it's easy to get complacent with these types of bills, but to keep a keen eye, it's always, always good advice. Great to have you back on the show.
1: Very much so. Appreciate being back. Thanks so much for having me, Farah.
0: Carmi Levy is a technology analyst and journalist.

0: Half Moon Run with their latest single, Loose Ends. The Montreal band has a show in Toronto this Friday night. They are playing a show at the RBC Amphitheatre. It's coming up close to 3:20. Let's head back over to Kevin Carrington. He is keeping an eye on how things are moving out there.
1: Yeah, I got an update for you regarding a couple of issues. Westbound 401 collectors at Bathurst, that stalled vehicle now blocking the two left lanes and the shoulder as well, Farah. And then beyond that, got a couple more issues in the collectors at Weston. That stall continues to block the center lane, so hopefully MTO can deal with that situation and then make their way over to help with this broken down vehicle. Now, we still had early reports of a broken down vehicle southbound 400 ramp to Rutherford. It continues to block your right lane. Farah?
0: Okay, thanks very much, Kev. Well, girls are not meeting national physical activity recommendation. That is according to a new progress report from Participaction. It found that only 8% of girls are getting the daily recommended amount of physical activity, while 33% of boys are. Here to break down what could be behind that gap is Brianne Bruins. She is the report card project manager at Participaction. Hello there, Brianne.
2: Hi there. How are you today?
0: I am doing well. This is a pretty significant gap between boys and girls. Why are girls falling behind in meeting the daily recommended amount of physical activity here?
2: Yeah, so this is a persisting issue, especially among youth girls. You know, that 8% statistic of youth girls is quite staggering compared to that 33% of youth boys. And, you know, this is because of a lot of reasons. In general, you know, girls often face unique and systemic barriers to physical activity. It can include lower self-confidence in their physical abilities, fewer programs that reflect their interests, social pressures around appearance and belonging in sport and physical activity, as well as concerns about, you know, feeling judged or unwelcome in activity settings. And it's not because girls don't want to move. Girls want to move. But we need environments and programs that are inclusive, flexible, and designed with their voices at the center.
0: I wonder how much technology has to do with this as well, with younger people spending a lot more time on phones or other devices, and whether that might factor into what we're seeing as well?
2: Yeah, for sure. The technology has definitely impacted, you know, the self-confidence issue, especially with young girls, you know, body image issues, and, you know, being on those social media apps, you know, might just reinforce some negative images around girls in sports.
0: What are the consequences for girls or young women more generally who are not meeting these physical activity recommendations?
2: Yeah, so it's important for all children and youth to meet the guidelines. And, you know, those staggering stats among youth girls are particularly concerning. And, you know, that's because the consequences extend well beyond physical health. You know, we know that low physical activity levels are linked to increased risks for chronic diseases such as heart disease and type 2 diabetes, but they're also associated with poor mental health outcomes, including anxiety and depression, as well as reduced opportunities for social connection and belonging. You know, because the activity patterns that are established in adolescence persist into adulthood, today's findings could shape the health and well-being of an entire generation, you know, if we don't act now and make some changes.
0: Those are important potential consequences of not meeting these recommendations, particularly with physical activity. We know that the recommended guidelines are about 60 minutes per day of physical activity. When we take a step back, do we have a sense of how many teens in Canada are close to meeting those guidelines?
2: Yes, yeah, so the good news in this report is that many children and youth are close to meeting those guidelines. So, you know, 32% of children and 24% of youth get between 40 and 59 minutes on average of moderate to vigorous physical activity each day, which tells us that even small increases in daily movement, like walking or wheeling to school or joining a recreational activity or active outdoor play, could make a meaningful difference to help many young children and youth move beyond the benchmark into that 60-minute plus category.
0: We've been talking previously about girls and how they're not meeting this recommendation. I'm wondering why that gap is so stark when you compare it to boys. They are much closer to meeting those guidelines. And why is that?
2: Yeah, so this has been an issue over time. Trends in physical activity among children and youth have often seen that girls are a lot lower, and that this does drop off once

0: they come to adolescence. And that's a lot about, you know, those social pressures related to physical activity. It's a lot about gender stereotyping from a young age. You know, mm-hmm. certain activities are, you know, acceptable among boys and not among girls. Physical activity is more encouraged among boys, especially in that, you know, outdoor risky play category. So, you know, those social stigmas are ingrained from a young age. You know, especially the sport and physical activity participation once they hit adolescence, that's a huge factor that, you know, drives those equity gaps even further once they hit adolescence.
1: When we're talking about solutions and ways to address this trend, we talk a lot about women's sports on this program, the PWHL, we've talked about the WNBA. How important is it to have professional women's sports be popular, to potentially act as a role model to motivate young girls to participate in more physical activity?
0: Yeah, female role models in sport and physical activity are incredibly important. And, you know, while this is only one part of the solution to getting more girls active, girls are more likely to believe that they belong when they can see women succeeding at the highest level. So leagues like the WNBA, the PWHL show young girls that there is a future for them in sport and physical activity. And, you know, while visibility alone isn't enough, it can inspire participation, build confidence, and encourage girls to stay involved longer. But what girls also need, they need to be involved in the conversation around, you know, what supports they want for and staying in physical activity once they enter adolescence and adulthood. You know, they need supportive and judgment-free spaces. They need activities that prioritize fun and connection over competition, as well as those, you know, female role models and leadership opportunities in sport and physical activity, as well as programming that reflects their interests and schedules.
1: Mm-hmm. And where do we offer that support? What are some tangible things that we can do to better support girls?
0: Yeah, so that's coordinated action at all levels. So that includes schools embedding more movement into the day, and that it can include, you know, physical education programming or active breaks throughout the day with activities that are tailored for both boys and girls. You know, having those alternative physical activities that are in addition to sports and opportunities in schools, as well as communities creating affordable and accessible recreation opportunities, having a wide range of selections that vary based on interests. And governments investing in walkable and bikeable environments that enhance social connection around, you know, attending parks or engaging in active transportation.
1: Brianne, it's been really great to hear your insights on these findings. Thanks for joining us on our show today.
0: Awesome. Thanks so much for having me.
1: Brianne Bruins is the Report Card Project Manager at Participaction. We were talking about a new report that found that only 8% of girls are getting the daily recommended amount of physical activity.

0: I Got a Feeling by Winter Sleep. They're coming to Hamilton and to Toronto on Thursday and Friday nights. Lots more to come on Here and Now. We talk a lot about what happens inside Queen's Park, a lot on the show, but what about what happens on top of the building, specifically the roof? Coming up, we'll tell you about the honeybee hives that have been installed and why it's a project the Speaker of the House has taken on. Stick around for that conversation. But first, your local news is next.
1: This is CBC News. From CBC Toronto, here is the news. At 3:30, 22 degrees, light rain in parts of the city. Good afternoon. I'm Natalie Collada. And let's go to our Kevin Carrington with a check on your traffic.
2: Hey, thanks, Natalie. Among other things, westbound 401 collectors at Bathurst, two left lanes and the shoulder blocked with a stall.
1: Thank you, Kevin. Well, police say multiple shootings around Toronto, including incidents at synagogues and the U.S. consulate, reveal a pattern of young people being hired to commit gun crimes in the city. Ali Chiasson has more.
3: Police say the motivation for the shooters themselves is financial. They get an address, they shoot, and get paid.
4: Through encrypted messaging apps, young people are hired to carry out attacks against various targets.
3: Today, Police Chief Myron Demkew went through three specific incidents police say were carried out in this way. A shooting at a jiu-jitsu gym in Etobicoke, an apartment in Scarborough, and the shooting at the U.S. consulate in March. They've arrested three men, including 19-year-old Nicholas Bennett, who is alleged to have shot and killed Emergency Task Force officer Mark Pinizzotto last week while he was executing a search warrant. With a fourth suspect outstanding. But who is hiring the hired guns?
4: Who is paying for this? This is what we are trying to determine.
3: Chief Superintendent Joe Matthews says they believe the shootings at Jewish schools and synagogues may have also been carried out in this way because of the similarities.
5: Videotaping the acts, which is common to ensure that they're getting paid for what they've been sent out to do.
3: Toronto police believe there are multiple cells of hired shooters operating in the city, which is why there are multiple jurisdictions looking into this, including the RCMP and FBI. Ali Chiasson, CBC News, Toronto.
1: Toronto police have released details about the funeral for Constable Pinizzotto, a private funeral service will be held on Wednesday, June 24th. It will be at the Toronto Congress Center in Etobicoke. Members of the public are invited to observe the funeral procession as it travels from a funeral home on Yonge Street to the Toronto Congress Center. The funeral will include communities close to the family, police services, and emergency personnel. It will not be open to the general public. The Toronto Police Service is making the public aware of arrests made in a homicide investigation. Police were called on Sunday at around 6 a.m. near Keel and Wilson for reports of a group of people fighting in the area. 32-year-old Eric Safar was assaulted and struck by a vehicle. Life-saving measures were performed. However, he did not survive. An unknown number of suspects fled the scene in a light-colored vehicle. Two men have since turned themselves into police. An 18-year-old from Hamilton and a 23-year-old from Toronto are charged with second-degree murder. Well, new bail reform legislation is now the law of the land in Canada. Bill C-14 makes it harder for violent and repeat offenders to get bail, and it increases requirements for consecutive sentences. As Rafi Bujikanian reports, it comes after years of requests from the province and police forces to change the bail system.
6: We've taken a major step forward.
7: Justice Minister Sean Fraser on the announcement his major bail reform package has passed both the House of Commons and the Senate. It's designed to crack down on bail, introducing reverse onus rules for repeat and violent offenders.

0: meaning it will be on them to demonstrate why they should be released. Fraser says it requires courts to consider consecutive sentencing for some types of crimes.
1: Whether that's auto theft or home invasion, whether it's extortion.
0: The legislation's passage raises more questions about other areas of the justice system, namely incarceration capacity and a lack of judges. Fraser says provinces may have to increase spaces for detention, and he says his government plans to nominate more judges in coming weeks. There is currently a vacancy for about 24 judges on federal benches. Rafi Bujikanyan, CBC News, Ottawa.
2: Well, we are getting an update today from city officials on how the two FIFA Fan Fest venues in Toronto are working so far and some possible tweaks that could be coming. Clara Pasika has more from City Hall.
3: Learn, adjust, improve.
4: That's the message from Toronto Mayor Olivia Chow speaking ahead of an executive committee meeting at City Hall. Chow was asked how the FIFA World Cup is going for the city. She praised the TTC for transporting thousands of people smoothly, first responders for working round the clock to keep everyone safe, and city workers for keeping the city clean. But says when it comes to FIFA FanFest, there's still room to do better.
3: More ticket scanners at FanFest. Better communication for people waiting in line. And a revised gate layout to speed up entry. Improve waste collection.
4: She says the city will also be making efforts to ensure the water trailers can keep running to keep everyone hydrated as the games heat up. Chow is touting the caliber of the Canadian musicians performing for free for FanFest attendees. Musicians such as Sean Desmond or Julie Black. Those not wanting to head into the heart of the World Cup zone can attend free watch parties at Nathan Phillips Square, Scarborough Civic Centre, or elsewhere throughout the city. The next match taking place at Toronto Stadium is Ghana versus Panama tomorrow at 7 p.m. Clara Pasika, CBC News, Toronto.
2: Well, CBC will no longer carry NHL games.
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2: Rogers, the owner of Sportsnet, acquired Hockey Night in Canada 12 years ago, but the public broadcaster continued to broadcast the games under the agreement between the two networks. Now, Sportsnet says that it is moving forward with a new programming strategy, but it's promising it will continue delivering the time-honored tradition of Saturday night hockey. And that is a look at what is making news in Toronto this hour. I'm Natalie Collada. Your time right now, 3:36.
6: Thanks so much, Natalie. I'm Farah Morali, and you are listening to Here and Now. Coming up in this half hour of the show, politics can be a sticky business. Now Queen's Park has gotten a little stickier, and some say sweeter as well, with its latest additions. Coming up, we hear about the beehives on the roof of Ontario's legislative building. It's a project spearheaded by the Speaker of the House. She will join us in just a few moments for that conversation coming up. But first, let's check back in with Kev. He's keeping an eye on the sticky situation in traffic.
7: Yeah, so no Saturday night hockey and no longer dealing with the stalled vehicle on the westbound 401 collectors at Bathurst. For a while there, it had the two left lanes and the shoulder taken out. Now we just got to deal with a couple other stalls. One at Weston, that one started off in the center lane. Hopefully they got that off to the side. And then in the collectors at Kipling, their MTO is telling us that they have a stall, another one, blocking the left lane. So it's a bit of a maze as you make your way towards the airport. Keep that up. Now, if you are coming from the airport, we had early reports of problems. A rolling blockade for FIFA. Last check, they were onto the Gardner, and it looks like they have now cleared. Now, I do see quite a bit of volume on the Gardner eastbound. It slows both ways from the QEW to the Humber Bridge. Westbound, further delays through the downtown core from Jarvis to Dufferin. Now, coming out of downtown, northbound DVP delays, Don Mills to York Mills. Southbound, you'll find it solid from Finch down to the 401, where it begins to ease, but then remains slow on the approach to Eglinton. In town on city streets, Warden and Lawrence, it's the scene of a crash and some construction, so a great area of the city to avoid. And it's going to be tough avoiding this if you take transit this afternoon. Go Transit letting us know on their website some significant delays on both their Lakeshore East and Lakeshore West line. So yeah, give them a little bit of grace, but it's going to take you a little bit longer to get to and from the downtown core today. Farah?
6: Okay, good to know. Thanks very much, Kev. We're going to check back in with Khalil Hasnali. He is keeping an eye on the forecast for us as we move through the afternoon. Khalil, chilly in here, chilly outside, relatively?
8: Relatively, yeah, compared to what we definitely saw last week. We're only at 22 degrees at the moment. There is some light rain that's coming down in different parts of the city, and that rain's going to be pretty steady through the rest of the evening and through the overnight hours as well. As we get to tomorrow, as you're heading out the door in the morning, you're still going to find the temperatures in the mid-teens, so it is going to be a little bit unsettled. Possibly by the afternoon, there's still going to be the possibility of some unsettled weather. Environment Canada also says there's a possibility of thundershowers tomorrow. Unfortunately, we're not warming up as much tomorrow. We're only getting up to 20.

0: 31 degrees for the high on Wednesday. But then that's going to change come Thursday, Friday, and Saturday. But each of those days is still going to be a bit wet. They're expecting rain definitely on Thursday, Friday, Saturday. It looks like it's about a 30% chance. So let's take the next couple of days and prepare for our adventures outdoors, let's say. And just as we're talking about FIFA, let's think about the game tomorrow for anyone that's heading out. They're saying Environment Canada that at 7 p.m. tomorrow, it's going to be about 20 degrees and a mix of sun and rain. So it could be raining. It might not be raining. It's going to be a little bit unsettled. So it might come down at different points of the game. So just to be prepared for anyone heading out to the game tomorrow.
1: Yeah, if you're lucky enough to have tickets to the game happening Definitely. At Toronto Stadium. Thanks so much for that, Khalil. It really does feel like the end of an era, listening to that story at the end of Natalie's newscast. And I feel like we couldn't talk about Hockey Night in Canada without playing a little bit of this. You, of course, know that as the theme of the show. And fun fact for you guys, it was actually written in 1968 by a woman named Dolores Clayman. It was simply known as the hockey theme, but of course carried through the decades as the theme of this show that was on CBC for many, many decades. It was a staple in our household growing up. I don't have a my immediate family are not the sportiest people, but coming from a family of immigrants, one of the things that they did when they came to Canada was trying to assimilate, trying to learn about the culture. And inadvertently, I have an entire family of hockey fans because one of the things they used to do was watch Hockey Night in Canada because it gave them something to talk about with their colleagues or folks on Monday morning. Like, oh, did you see the Habs game? Oh, yeah. Well, you know, it was a way to integrate. And so I have a huge family of hockey fans just because it was something that was happened every Saturday. It was something that people could look forward to and help them kind of build a sense of community.
2: It's so funny because, you know, a lot of criticism of Canadians is that we don't really have like a culture. We are a country of many cultures. And while that is true, there is seeming to be this sort of sense of hockey that runs through and it can connect people. It also cannot, but for the sake of this argument, it definitely can connect. And I love that story of hearing that I have such great memories of my childhood being curled up next to my dad with a blanket and popcorn, watching Coach's Corner, you know, watching the games. It was just such a huge part of my upbringing, and it was like a family appointment we had every Saturday, which was kind of great. And the history of it, and I know CBC gave way to Hockey Night in Canada to Sportsnet 12 years ago. So it's been gone sort of for a while, but not really gone.
1: Still airing on CBC.
2: Still airing, and it won't after this season. But for me, that like CBC Hockey Night in Canada was such its own unique thing that like we as a kid and as a family would gather around the TV and we would watch and we would I would fall asleep, but
1: it was late. Some of those West Coast games would go. Khalil's a West Coaster. He knows those games would go on till like 1 o'clock in the morning sometimes, or 10 o'clock, 10 o'clock at night. Yeah.
0: I think about the change of some iconic Canadian names. You say Hockey Night in Canada. I also think about the Bay. So there's a lot of change about Canadiana in the last little while. So that's what I think about on a day like this.
1: That's a good point. These iconic brands that many of us who grew up here grew up with are now no longer Hockey Night in Canada on CBC or the Bay. new traditions. I understand CBC is launching a program every Saturday for Olympic content, so we'll have to wait and see what that looks like. I heard Kevin trying to chime in there.
3: This was huge. I'm trying to hold back. No, this was huge for me because my story is similar to yours for, you know, being a family of immigrants. Hockey was the first sport I ever played in Little League, and Hockey Night in Canada was always playing in our household, and I even remember watching it black and white. And when we got our first color TV, that was absolutely huge. And now fast forward, I'm covering sports for a living, so you can just see how programs like this, how they can inspire the youth into further careers. So it's gonna be sad to see them go, but hopefully I want to hear that theme stick around somewhere. We gotta have it somewhere, like when we walk through the door, just play the tune.
1: I feel like if we ask Marina nicely, she might

0: She might play it again for you.
1: I'll slip her an envelope.
0: Yeah. All right.
2: Thank you.
3: We would love to hear your stories about growing up in this country watching Hockey Night in Canada. Did you do that? 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You can also email us your stories or memories of Hockey Night in Canada here and now at cbc.ca. There we go. I was trying to time that with the end of the theme. Didn't work out perfectly, but thanks so much. Yes, once again, 416-205-2700. Send us your Hockey Night in Canada memories. Well, Toronto Jazz Fest kicks off this Friday for one local and international artist performing in Yorkville. For 1 week, rather, local and international artists are performing in Yorkville, as well as at other venues across the city. Ahmed Mitchell performs on Friday night. He's a Cuban drummer based in Toronto. He's performed and recorded with both international and local artists. Ahmed has a new album, and from it, this is Soul Clap featuring Dane Hartzell.

0: Soul Clap. That was Toronto artist Ahmed Mitchell and Dane Hartzell on vocals. Ahmed is performing at Toronto Jazz Fest, which kicks off across the city starting this Friday. Ahmed has a show at The Pilot in Yorkville, and that is happening this Friday night. A lot of good shows happening in the city on Friday night. Coming up close to 3:50, you're listening to Here and Now. We're going to head back over to Kev. He's watching traffic and transit for you.
1: Yeah, for almost as smooth as jazz, we recently had a stall come and go westbound 401 collectors at Ward and no longer blocking the right lane. We also cleared up those stalls in the collectors at Bathurst and the one at Weston that started off in the center lane. We're just waiting on the one in the collectors at Kipling. Apparently, it's still blocking the left lane, so still a slow go heading towards the airport. We cleared up the southbound 400 ramp to Rutherford, where a stall was blocking the right lane there. You'll find the Gardner filling in both ways, Jarvis to the 427. Northbound DVP delays, they start to slow from Bayview Bloor. Watch for a possible issue on the on and off ramps there. Southbound 404 is solid from Finch down to the 401, but continues to be slow towards the ramps to Eglinton. In town, watch for a crash out in Scarborough, Warden, and Lawrence. And keep in mind, if you're taking transit, no major issues to TTC, no FIFA-related delays, and no planned track work. However, Go Transit letting us know significant delays continue to affect the Lakeshore East and Lakeshore West line. Bara?
0: Okay, good to know. Thanks very much, Kev. Well, there's always lots going on at Queen's Park between bills getting passed and lengthy debates and tours. The legislature is usually a buzz with action, but now that buzz is starting to come from the legislative building rooftop. That is a new home of a batch of honeybees. Donna Skelly is the Speaker of the Legislative Assembly of Ontario. She's also in charge of the bees. She joins us now on the line. Hello there, Donna.
2: Hello. I don't know if I would say I'm in charge, but I certainly was part of the team that brought honeybees to Queen's Park.
0: Okay, let's talk a little bit more about it. How did this come to be, two beehive homes on the roof of the Ontario Ledge building?
2: Well, it actually started last fall. I was approached by the Minister of Agriculture, Trevor Jones, who simply said, "What do you think about bringing bees to Queen's Park?" And I thought, well, that's an interesting idea. And shortly afterwards, I traveled to New Brunswick and was spending some time speaking with the speaker there. And she mentioned that they had beehives at their legislature. So we talked a little bit about it. And then when I came back, I thought, okay, let's explore how we can bring bees, honeybees to Queen's Park. And we identified a person by the name of Joseph Curry, who is a beekeeper, and he came to Queen's Park and we started scouting out a location. First of all, is it possible? What would it require? It would require a beekeeper to visit and make sure that they're safe. And it would also require a safe location, not just for the bees, but for any visitors to Queen's Park. And that took a bit of time and a trial and error. And we scouted out a location and finally decided that the rooftop was the safest place and the best place that would give our bees access to all of the flowers and plants on the grounds at Queen's Park and also keep them and visitors safe.
0: How many bees are we talking about here, Donna?
2: We have two hives, and there are about 6 to 10,000 bees in each hive, along with a queen in each hive. So just around 20,000 bees.
0: That's quite a few. And what have you learned about bees since you started this project and since it's come to fruition?
2: I've learned a lot. I knew nothing about bees before last fall, really. And I understand now how critically important they are to our ecosystem. Honeybees produce about, or they pollinate about 30% of the plants that we as a race or a species consume. So they are very important to our food chain, and they are becoming more and more popular across North America. Several years ago, the population was a little bit in jeopardy, if you will. They had gone through a setback in terms of their numbers. Mm-hmm. And so to encourage people and to promote honeybees and honey and hives is really important now. And this one effort at Queen's Park program, I think, is going to go a long way to educating Ontarians, young and old, about the importance of bees, just how critical they are to our survival.
0: And there are, of course, for anyone who's been to Queen's Park, the lands are covered with flowers and plants and stuff. I imagine

0: what they bring to the nature there is significant as well.
1: It is. It is. They will obviously pollinate all of the plants. The grounds are spectacular. We have many, many flowers. We've just pulled up all the bulbs from our tulips, and now we're moving forward with everything from roses to perennials and all the different shrubbery, et cetera. So the grounds, the bees have an awful, a large playground, if you will, a large place to pollinate a lot of different plants. Mm. And that, interestingly enough, will have an impact on the flavor of the honey that they produce. All honey, something I discovered, has a unique flavor because the bees have access to different plants and different flowers. So they all end up producing a different tasting honey. It'll be interesting to see what Queen's Park's honey tastes like as well.
0: I feel like we already have a title for your honey, the Queen Bee. Something like that.
1: It could be. You can throw that name in if you would like. I think it's very good. Very fitting. Now, we do, and they said how many queens. Well, there really are four now. We have the two queen bees in the hives and the two queen statues on the ground. So there you go.
0: That is perfect. I have to ask, you sound very passionate about bees in this process. And while you're not necessarily the one in charge of them, you're quite active in what's happening there. Is there any overlap between politics and beekeeping? Anything that sparked your interest along the way?
1: Other than trying to get them to behave, no.
0: Good one.
1: It's really just an opportunity. One of my opportunities as the speaker at Queen's Park is the ability to really reach out to Ontarians right across the province. And I think this is just one additional way of inviting people through. By the way, we have a bee cam. Mm-hmm. We have a camera, a live feed on the bees, along with a microphone. You can tune into the bee channel 24/7 and watch the bee activity. But it's just another step to really reach out to Ontarians across the province, another way of bringing children to understand what we do and give them something interesting to look at and to watch and to connect with. But it's one of the many ways that we are trying to attract more and more visitors to Queen's Park, whether it's virtually or to the grounds in person.
0: And for those who are interested, you mentioned that live cam. For people who want to see and hear the bees, where can we find that?
1: OLA.org. Just go on to the Ontario Legislative Assembly website and you can click into the live feed.
0: Oh, we just pulled it up right now. There we go. Donna.
1: Are they busy?
0: It certainly sounds like it. Wow, that is so cool that we can actually access that.
1: Donna. It's very interesting. You can watch them. As I said, if it's really boring, if you've watched absolutely everything on the CBC and Netflix, you can tune into the B-Cam.
0: That is very, very good advice. Something, it's actually quite relaxing when you hear it loud like that.
1: It's very interesting.
0: Donna, we know how busy you are. We so appreciate you taking time to speak with us on the program about this initiative. Thank you so much.
1: Thank you, Farron. Sometime you'll have to drop by and visit us.
0: I would absolutely love to come see this right on the roof as well.
1: You're welcome anytime.
0: That is Donna Skelly. She's the Speaker of the Legislative Assembly of Ontario. She's also one of the people who have worked to bring those bees to the roof of the legislative building at Queen's Park. We're going to head back over to Kevin to see what's buzzing in traffic.
2: Yeah, Farah, we were recently stung with a number of stalled vehicles on our westbound 401. We cleared up one at Warden, the other one at Bathurst, even the one at Weston that started off in the center lane is now gone. Now, we're just waiting on another one at Kipling. I just checked the cameras. They said it was blocking the left lane, but what I see is looks like an MTO vehicle partially blocking the off-ramp. So you can use the off-ramp, albeit a little bit slower until the situation clears itself away. Trouble-free on the rest of the major routes, just volume westbound on the Gardner, heavy from Jarvis. It's really busy both ways right out through to the 427 QEW combo. Northbound DVP delays, they start from Bayview Bloor. That's where it's heavy set all the way up towards the 401. And some southbound volume as well, making your way back downtown. Solid from Finch down to the 401. It does begin to ease up a bit, but it's still a bit putt-putt all the way down to about approaching Eglinton. Now, if you are in town on city streets, we had early reports of a crash at Warden and Lawrence, slowing things down in the Scarborough area. Also some construction in that area as well, adding to the volume. No major FIFO related delays, but we got major delays on both the Lakeshore East and Lakeshore West lines right now. GO Transit still letting us know of that situation, so it's going to take you a little bit longer to get to and from Union Station this afternoon, Farah.
0: Okay, good to know, Kev. Much more to come in the next hour of our program, including a conversation about the message from Canada's ambassador.

0: GYAML. That stands for Giving You All My Love. That's a new song by Toronto-based R&B singer Glenn Lewis. His new album comes out on Friday. 22 minutes after 5 o'clock. Let's check back in with Kev for an update on the rush hour traffic.
1: Yeah, still hearing of significant delays for a number of GO Transit routes coming out of Union Station. So check your listings before you hop on. Now, we cleared up the northbound 400 at Highway 9. That crash no longer affecting the left lane and shoulder as traffic bounces back. We also cleared up the westbound 401 collectors where we had the center lane blocked for a crash. Just at the Express to Collector transfer, continue to watch for that stalled tractor trailer. It may have been involved. And eastbound 401 at Highway 25, hearing the right lane is blocked with a tractor trailer. Reports it landed in the ditch. Farah?
0: Okay, thanks very much, Kev. Well, from Bobby Orr's flying goal to Connor McDavid getting 150 points in a single season, many Canadians have witnessed some of hockey's most iconic moments.

Coming up to 6:30, I'm Natalie Collado with your CBC News update. Toronto police say recent shootings in and around the city are related through what they call multi-layered gun-for-hire networks. They included incidents at synagogues and the U.S. consulate in March. Police have arrested three people and seized two firearms. Chief Myron Demkew says young people are being recruited to carry out the shootings. Who is hiring them? As part of a larger investigation involving the RCMP and the FBI, last week a Toronto police officer was shot and killed during a raid as part of the investigation. A 19-year-old, one of three suspects in custody, has been charged with first-degree murder. A fourth suspect is still at large. And allegations of secrecy are swarming at Toronto City Hall today. The mayor, Olivia Chow, says she was asked to sign a non-disclosure agreement when discussing plans for the future of Billy Bishop Airport, all as part of discussions about expanding it for

0: If Bowerbirds had a mantra, it would be, if you build it, they will come, although just because they come does not mean they'll stay. Male Bowerbirds build elaborate structures out of sticks that are part tunnel, part throne, within which sits a potential mate. She comes for the bower, as the structures are called, but she stays for the elaborate decorations displayed before it, a kind of court where the male will perform an intricate mating dance using objects he has gathered as props, in the hopes that the female will give him props for his impressive props. They've been performing this ritual for millions of years, but newly published research in the journal Royal Society Open Science has found that for some great bowerbirds in northern Australia, the courtship procedure has taken a very modern turn. Caitlin Evans is a co-author of the paper. She has just earned her PhD at the University of Exeter. We reached her in Penryn, UK.
1: Caitlin, generally speaking, what are male bowerbirds looking for?
2: So they're kind of looking for some decorations that are really bright and colourful, things that are really going to attract the female's attention while she's standing in the bower and checking him out.
1: And how do they lay them out? How do they use whatever they collect?
2: They kind

0: The weather forecast for Toronto, Hamilton, Niagara this evening: cloudy with a chance of rain and a risk of a thunderstorm overnight. Winds gusting to 50 kilometers an hour with a low reaching 15. For Wednesday, a mix of sun and cloud with a slight chance of rain, a high 22, feeling like 25 with a humidex. For Peterborough and the Kawartha Lakes, a chance of rain and thunderstorms overnight, windy, a low 12. For Wednesday, a mix of sun and cloud, a slight chance of rain, a high 21.
1: Hello again and welcome back. I'm Neil Kirksall.
2: And I'm Chris Howden. This is As It Happens, the Tuesday edition, part two. Coming up.
1: Losing ground. A new study suggests an already vulnerable population of wild orangutans in Indonesia is being decimated by landslides. A primatologist tells us about the impact of a single cyclone.
2: Shifting gears, in response to a growing number of accidents, the government of Netherlands tests out a speed limit for bicycles. One local neurologist says it beats officials spinning their wheels.
1: And to Nelson Mandela, Abdullah Ibrahim's music was a sign apartheid was doomed. We remember the South African jazz legend. Stay tuned.

It was a question unlike any other Alaska had had to answer before. How many Dan Sullivans can run in a Senate race? And now the state has an answer. As you undoubtedly recall from last week, Alaskan candidate Dan Sullivan had made Alaskan candidate Dan Sullivan angry. That is, Alaskan candidate Dan J. Sullivan had really drawn the ire of Dan S. Sullivan, the Republican incumbent. Until recently, Senator Dan Sullivan had been the only Dan Sullivan in Alaskan politics. And then some new Dan Sullivan showed up and announced that he would be running against Dan Sullivan, also as a Republican. And Senator Dan would not accept challenger Dan. That was for Dan sure. He said his opponent was

cheating, that he was aligned with the Democrats and had only entered the race as a Republican to confuse voters. A dangerous precedent. And now it seems the state of Alaska agrees. Yesterday, Division of Elections Director Carol Beecher determined that Dan J. Sullivan's documents were, quote, not filed in order to declare an actual good faith candidacy, unquote. She pointed out that Dan Sullivan had never been affiliated with the Republican Party. He had styled his campaign materials after the incumbent senator, and he'd hired a political consultant who had long worked with Democrats. So in the end, there will be only one Dan Sullivan on the ballot, and the other Dan Sullivan can join all the state's other Dans in doing what they do best. Be Dan's like nobody's watching.

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Across Canada, millions of us rely on public transit to get around. And if you've spent enough time riding buses or waiting on train platforms, chances are you've accumulated a few stories along the way. John Sampson Fellows of Winnipeg definitely has. His new song, 50-50 Funding, is both a love letter to public transit and a call for the Manitoba government to restore the 50-50 public transit funding model, in which the province split transit costs equally with five municipalities.

0: Thank you.
1: Thank you. My pleasure.
2: Serge Vich is a professor in primal biology at Liverpool John Moores University and a co-author of a study that examines how extreme rainfall endangers Tapanuli orangutans. We reached him in Liverpool, England.

0: Republican Mike DeWine has a long resume. In Ohio, he served as a criminal prosecutor, state attorney general, and legislator. In the federal government, he's been a congressman and a senator. In all those roles, he advocated for the death penalty. He even co-sponsored the state law that brought the practice back to his home state. But he's served as governor of Ohio for almost 8 years now. In that time, he repeatedly and consistently delayed executions. And this morning, with 6 months left in his final term, the governor held a press conference to explain, in stark terms, how he now views capital punishment.
1: When I voted for the reinstatement of the death penalty in 1981, I believed that in some cases, capital punishment could serve as a deterrent to keep some people from killing. For me, it was the moral justification for having a death penalty. It is today hard to make the case for the death penalty being a deterrent. The claim the death penalty is not a deterrent to crime, particularly murder, is supported by a significant body of research and analysis. Many studies, including a report from the National Research Council, have concluded that there is no reliable evidence that the death penalty reduces crime rates more effectively than other forms of punishment, end of quote. Reasonable people for centuries have come down on both sides of this issue for thousands of years. There are good people on both sides of this issue. As someone who voted for the death penalty, as someone who worked in Congress to speed up executions, as someone who worked as Attorney General to carry

0: out what I thought was my duty to push for executions and to follow the law in the state of Ohio. I felt I had an obligation at this point to explain why I do not feel the death penalty is appropriate and why I think we should abolish it. So it's as simple as that, really.
1: Ohio Governor Mike DeWine speaking in Columbus this morning.

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This Canada Day, let's celebrate on CBC with special coverage, highlights from events across the country, and wrapping up the day with a giant concert featuring performances by Bare Naked Ladies, Alessia Cara, Beatrice Deer and Sylvia Cloutier, Dominique Fils-Aimé, the tragically hips Paul Langlois,